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0: 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I know what I'm talking about. As an African man.

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My mind travels back and forth between all of the different things I have to be, contemplating the wisdom of my steps taken and to come, observing the consequences and outcomes already exposed, the weight of expectations, legitimate or not, and even how these very words may ricochet in this glass room.

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heaven. Why I look so sad, like you want to get back to your mommy's womb. Get it. Rock it up. All right, Kenny, can I get some bass back in there? When I say hit it, you hit it. You ready now?

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1: Hello, ahlan wa sahlan, and welcome to another episode of Arab Voices, a syndicated radio talk show that airs on dozens of radio stations in the U.S. and Europe since 2002. This is Saeed, executive producer and host of Arab Voices. During this episode of Arab Voices, episode number 1225, I will have three segments. First, we will listen to the Electronic Intifada newscast, a summary of the latest developments in occupied Palestine and Lebanon, including the ongoing Israeli genocide in the Gaza Strip and the ongoing war crimes and atrocities committed by apartheid Israel and its colonizers in the West Bank. During the second and third segments, we will talk about Dr. Hossam Abu Safiya, a prominent Palestinian pediatrician and the director of Gaza's Kamal Adwan Hospital, who was kidnapped by apartheid Israel in December 2024 and has been held by Israel since then without any charges, and is facing an imminent threat to his life due to torture and other ill treatment and denial of adequate medical care while in Israeli detention. I will air a segment from Democracy Now! In which Amy Goodman and Juan Gonzalez interview Tirza Leibowitz, the Deputy Director of Physicians for Human Rights Israel, about Dr. Hossam Abu Safiya's case and the efforts to secure his release, and Dr. Thair Ahmed, a Chicago-based emergency room physician and former colleague of Dr. Hossam Abu Safiya, who volunteered as a medical practitioner in Gaza in 2024. After that, I will air an op-ed from Middle East Eye by Dr. James Smith, a lecturer in humanitarian policy and practice at University College London, and an emergency physician who volunteered in Gaza in 2023 and 2024, calling for the immediate release of Dr. Hossam Abu Safiya and recounting Dr. Abu Safiya's devotion to his patients. Let's begin with the Electronic Intifada newscast, a summary of the latest developments in occupied Palestine and Lebanon, presented by Noura Burrows-Friedman, Associate Editor at the Electronic Intifada.
2: This is the Electronic Intifada newscast. I'm Noura Burrows-Friedman, Associate Editor at the Electronic Intifada. It's day 1007 of Israel's genocide in Gaza. Here's a brief summary of some of the latest developments this week in Palestine and Lebanon. In Gaza, Israel has hunted, targeted, and killed children playing, children collecting water, children in the streets, and children and their families in displacement tent shelters, as well as an aid worker and an elderly man who organized screenings of World Cup games. At least 9 Palestinians were killed in Israeli attacks in Gaza City and Khan Yunus on Wednesday. Israeli soldiers shot and killed a 6-year-old child. According to local reports, the child, Abdurrahman Rafiq Badwan, was playing on the rubble of his family's destroyed home in the Zaytun neighborhood of Gaza City and was shot by Israeli army gunfire. Journalist Nahed Hajjaj filmed Abdurrahman's father mourning over him in the hospital, grieving and kissing his small face. An Israeli strike on a car in the western part of Gaza City killed another person, Khalil Jamal Manna, and wounded at least 2 others. Reporter Ibrahim Saeed recorded footage of the aftermath of the drone strike as crowds of people tried to rescue the wounded. A woman he talks to says that she witnessed shrapnel raining down on people in the street, including a 9-year-old girl who was covered in shattered glass. She says, quote, "For 8 months, no one has batted an eye," referring to Israel's ongoing and unabated slaughter of Palestinians under the guise of a fraudulent ceasefire. Also on Wednesday, 4 Palestinians, including a 10-year-old child, were killed by an Israeli attack on tents sheltering displaced families in the Saada camp south of Khan Yunus, according to the Wafa news agency. Israeli forces fired on an aid worker in southern Gaza, according to the Anadolu news agency. A medical source told Anadolu that Ahmed Nasser Islim was shot in the head while waiting for his truck to be loaded with humanitarian aid. In the port area of Gaza City, Israeli gunboats shot and injured a woman, according to the civil defense. Israeli artillery also shelled eastern and southern areas of the Burej refugee camp in central Gaza, and Israeli military vehicles opened fire toward displacement shelters in the Mawasi area north of Rafah, Anadolu reported. An 8-year-old child, Fadi Alderi, died Wednesday of wounds he sustained from an Israeli drone strike on a civilian vehicle in Gaza City the day before. According to medical sources at Al-Shifa Hospital, Israel targeted the car on Tuesday evening and killed three Palestinians, including Fadi's 10-year-old brother, Hamza. Also killed in the attack on the car was Mohammed Fawaz Al-Wahidi, the director of public relations for the Egyptian Committee in Gaza, who helped organize public screenings of World Cup matches for displaced families. Israel killed him about an hour before the Egypt-Argentina game. Middle East Eye reported that Wahidi also served as the director of the Office of Mukhtars and Community Elders at the committee's Gaza City headquarters. He had been attending a neighborhood reconciliation meeting just before the strike hit the vehicle he was in near the governorate building, according to a spokesperson for the Egyptian Relief Committee. The spokesperson described him as a respected social figure in community reconciliation, known for his tireless efforts to resolve disputes and serve his people. At least three other Palestinians were killed in attacks on Tuesday in Khan Yunis, where sources at the Nasser Medical Complex said one person was killed and nine others were wounded after Israeli forces opened fire on the Mawasi displacement area. And another person was killed and three others were wounded in an Israeli drone strike in central Khan Yunis. A separate Israeli drone strike killed a Palestinian man, Mohammed Abu Taima, and wounded five others, including four children, in an attack east of Mawasi, according to the Anadolu news agency. Israeli forces shot and wounded at least five Palestinians in a drone strike northwest of Rafah. Earlier in the day, a Palestinian man, Imran Yunus Abu Jarad, was killed and several people were injured when an Israeli drone struck a tent sheltering displaced people near the port of Gaza City. Israeli naval forces detained seven fishers after intercepting their boats off the central Gaza coast on Tuesday, according to the Union of Fishermen's Committees. On Monday, July 6th, at least five Palestinians were killed and more than two dozen were injured in Israeli strikes across Gaza. Two people were killed in an Israeli attack on a displacement tent shelter in the Mawasi area of Khan Yunis, and two cars were targeted and bombed by Israeli forces in separate strikes nearby. Three fishers were injured when an Israeli drone dropped grenades on their boat off the northern coast, and Israel bombed a home in the Tal al-Hawa neighborhood of Gaza City, killing a man and his wife and injuring six others. Al Jazeera and local news sources reported that Israeli forces bombed a group of Palestinians at

east of Gaza City. Volunteer paramedic and reporter Mohammed Abulwai filmed paramedics attending to a seriously wounded man in the back of an ambulance, helping the man say his last prayers. Abulwai then turns the camera around and says, quote, "This is the daily scene in the Gaza Strip. Every day, bombings and massacres. I swear to God, we're exhausted, people. We're exhausted. The world, humanity, do something. We're exhausted." Gaza's civil defense reported on Friday, July 3rd, that an Israeli quadcopter drone targeted two children who were filling jugs of water in Gaza City, killing one child and wounding the other. A 27-year-old man, Uday Hussein Alouh, was killed in an Israeli drone strike east of Deir al-Balah in central Gaza, also on Friday. The United Nations warned this week that Palestinian families are continuing to be displaced in areas along the so-called Yellow Line in Gaza, as Israeli troop advancement is steadily shrinking the area that families can still stay in. The UN said that just this week, at least 9 families were displaced from a site in southern Gaza, with some saying they fled advancing tanks. Shooting and injuries were also reported nearby. During nearly 3 years of genocide and the seizure and occupation of more than 60% of Gaza's landscape, Israel has turned Gaza into a death camp, denser than Srebrenica, according to Euromed Human Rights Monitor. Geographically and demographically, the rights group warns, quote, "Gaza is now limited to an area about 15% smaller than Srebrenica, but with a population over 50 times larger and a density roughly 60 times higher, all amidst rubble, waste, and a severe lack of basic living conditions. Israel is legitimizing and enforcing a systematic pattern of geographic siege on Gaza, extending beyond a comprehensive blockade to include forcible internal confinement," Euromed adds. They say this traps Palestinians within a small, devastated area under conditions more severe and crowded than those in the Srebrenica enclave before its fall in 1995, when genocide occurred. The Srebrenica genocide serves as a clear historical warning about the deadly impact of besieging civilians and depriving them of protection and essentials for life, particularly when these actions are part of systematic behavior that is a core component of ongoing genocide, as seen in Gaza. Euromed says that on the eve of Srebrenica's fall in 1995, nearly 40,000 people were besieged within roughly 150 square kilometers. Meanwhile, the remaining habitable area of Gaza has shrunk to just about 128 square kilometers, with far more people trapped and besieged inside. Recent news about the Israeli government's plans to lure Palestinians into concentration camps in the southern ruins of Rafah, Euromed says, are systematic and dehumanizing coercive measures, quote, "deliberately designed to force residents into a stark choice, either face physical extermination or be forced out of their homeland. This is not a voluntary decision, but a compulsory condition for survival," highlighting the Gaza Strip situation as a well-documented example of mass deportation and forcible transfer in modern legal history. All states must implement prompt and effective punitive actions against Israel instead of merely issuing condemnation statements or broad calls, Euromed states. They add, quote, "this includes applying diplomatic, economic, and military sanctions, suspending any agreements, privileges, or cooperation that enable ongoing crimes or provide political cover, enforcing a comprehensive embargo on the supply, transfer, purchase, or import of weapons, munitions, equipment, and military and security technology, freezing the assets of involved Israeli officials, and imposing travel bans on them. Maintaining normal relations with a state that commits genocide and forced displacement, or providing it with weapons, political and economic support, can be seen as contributing to the ongoing unlawful situation. This may also violate states' obligations to prevent and stop the crime and to avoid aiding or assisting in its commission."
Dr. Hussam Abu

0: Zofia's condition inside an Israeli torture prison is worsening, according to his lawyers. The pediatrician and director of the Kamal Adwan Hospital in Beit Lahia was abducted by Israeli soldiers in December 2024 and has remained in Israeli administrative detention ever since, without charge or trial, and recently in solitary confinement. He has endured physical and psychological torture and abuse ever since his abduction and detention. Dr. Abu Safiya's attorney, Nasser Oda, along with Physicians for Human Rights Israel, PHRI, said on July 4th that Dr. Abu Safiya was brought to a meeting with Oda on July 2nd. He was shackled by his hands and feet and accompanied by masked prison guards. He displayed fresh, severe injuries to his head, around his eyes, and on his ears and neck, to the extent that his lawyer initially struggled to recognize him, PHRI stated. During the visit, Dr. Abu Safiya experienced difficulty breathing and speaking continuously. He appeared extremely weak, struggled to sit upright without falling, and on several occasions seemed on the verge of losing consciousness. His attorney noted that he appeared frightened, exhibited severe psychological distress, and was reluctant to speak freely due to fear of being targeted. Based on these observations, Oda concluded that Dr. Abu Safiya's life is in immediate danger. Dr. Abu Safiya reported to his attorney that shortly after his Supreme Court appeal hearing, which took place last month, while he was held in solitary confinement at Ganot Prison, four or five prison guards entered his cell and assaulted him with a hammer and batons, inflicting injuries across his body. He further said that since his transfer to the Rakafet facility on June 24th, he's been subjected to daily beatings, resulting in several instances of loss of consciousness, but without receiving appropriate medical treatment. He expressed grave fear for his life, stating, quote, "This is the last time you will see me. They brought me here to kill me. I don't see myself surviving. This is the end." Nasser Oda and PHRI appealed to Israel's attorney general, demanding his transfer, an independent medical examination, and an urgent judicial visit. Israel's high court had earlier ruled that the state must submit its response to a petition filed by PHRI seeking the release of Abu Safiya and 13 other Palestinian doctors from Gaza who are being held in administrative detention. On Wednesday, July 8th, PHRI said that in response, the state claims that Dr. Abu Safiya has been examined by medical personnel several times since being transferred to the underground Rakafet detention facility. However, PHRI says the state does not explain why those examinations were necessary, what their findings were, or how they are consistent with its claim that his life is not in danger. The response also does not address the serious allegations detailed in the sworn affidavit of Dr. Abu Safiya's lawyer, including severe injuries, repeated loss of consciousness, and a serious concern for his life. At the same time, the state asked the court to dismiss, without a hearing, the petition by Physicians for Human Rights Israel seeking the release of the doctors from Gaza who are being held in Israel without charge. Furthermore, Euromed Human Rights Monitor said this week that it received credible reports that Dr. Marwan Al-Hams is enduring repeated torture and abuse at an Israeli interrogation center. His health is also deteriorating significantly, and he had a severe heart attack, prompting serious concerns for his life. On July 21, 2025, Al-Hams was kidnapped in the Mawasi area of Rafah by an armed group dressed in civilian clothes. They opened fire, wounding him in the leg, and caused the death of photojournalist Tamer Al-Zanin. Two others were injured, one a journalist and the other a Ministry of Health employee. It was later revealed that Al-Hams was held at an Israeli interrogation center, Euromed says. The manner in which Al-Hams was abducted, followed by his continued detention in an Israeli interrogation center without a clear legal basis being declared or basic defense guarantees being provided, including informing him of the reasons for his detention enabling genuine contact with his lawyer and subjecting his case to effective judicial review, strips his detention of legal legitimacy and renders it arbitrary, the group explains. Withholding detailed information about his legal status, detention conditions, and health, as well as denying him proper communication with his lawyer and family, increases the risk to his life and safety, especially considering reports of his worsening health and exposure to torture. Both Hossam Abu Safiya and Marwan al-Hams are subjected to a consistent pattern of targeting Palestinian medical personnel in Gaza. This includes killings, arbitrary arrests, enforced disappearances, torture, ill treatment, and denial of medical care, Euromed stated. Turning to the occupied West Bank, Israeli soldiers blocked a Palestinian family from crossing a checkpoint west of Ramallah on July 5th, leading to the preventable death of a four-month-old baby, Ahmed Marouf Zaid, who had a critical medical condition. A Palestinian ambulance was waiting for the baby on the other side of the checkpoint in order to transfer him to a nearby hospital. Leila Ghanam, the governor of Ramallah and El Bire, said Israeli soldiers fired tear gas to stop Palestinians trying to pass through the checkppoint at the entrance to the village of Deir Amar, Al Jazeera reported. Ghanam added that what happened to Ahmed, the family's only son, was a stain on the conscience of humanity and part of an Israeli policy that aims to obstruct Palestinians' freedom of movement and access to health care in violation of fundamental rights. That same day, Israeli forces shot dead a 16-year-old boy in the Qalandia refugee camp near Ramallah, according to the Palestinian Ministry of Health. Walid Abu Sneina was on the roof of a house when he was shot in the head by an Israeli sniper. Two other boys, both aged 14, were wounded in the attack on Sunday, both of them shot in the lower limbs. During the same raid into Qalandia, an Israeli border police officer was captured on security video throwing a stun grenade into a car carrying young Palestinians. The footage from Sunday shows an officer approaching the car and shouting at the people inside. After a brief exchange, he reaches for his belt, grabs a stun grenade and throws it through the open door, which he pushes shut as the driver tries to escape. The officers heard shouting, "Shut your mouth. Who are you talking to like that?" Moments later, the grenade detonates, filling the area with smoke. The two passengers scramble out through the opposite side of the vehicle, and the officer appears to fire his rifle as they duck for cover. The human rights group B'Tselem said that all those who were in the car survived. In the town of Yatta near Hebron or Al-Khalil on July 7th, Israeli forces demolished a 200-square-meter home belonging to a family of nine and another house belonging to a family of five and vandalized and destroyed a water well. Four other homes were demolished by Israeli forces on Tuesday. In the central West Bank, Israeli forces demolished two homes under construction in the village of Shukba, west of Ramallah, after storming the area with military bulldozers, claiming the buildings lacked permits. The Shukba village council head Khalaf Qada told the Anadolu news agency that, quote, Israeli soldiers fired stun grenades at Palestinians during the demolition to keep them away from the site, and that the demolition was the 25th carried out by Israeli forces in the town since the start of the year. Settler attacks on Palestinians have continued to escalate with the full backing and encouragement from Israeli lawmakers. In the early morning hours of July 6th, dozens of Israeli settlers attacked the village of El-Kheir. Journalist Jasper Nathaniel documented the attack, saying that at 1 a.m., quote, maybe 30 settlers, some with machine guns, invaded the village, trying to push the fence back and plant Israeli flags, throwing chairs, poles, razor wire. Army arrived to do absolutely nothing. Settlers carried out another pogrom on the village on July 7th. Nathaniel posted photos and said, quote, really brutal assault on El-Kheir just now. These two guys, among many others, both punched and kicked me repeatedly, assaulted a 78-year-old activist, threw a small woman to the ground. Second guy had a pistol and somebody showed up with a machine gun after. Army showed up when it was over. Settlers told them to detain me, which they did before leaving without a word. A local elderly woman is being rushed to the hospital. We're afraid they're coming back tonight. They are getting more violent every day and will kill somebody soon without intervention from the United States Embassy. In Lebanon, Israeli attacks have not stopped across the south, with drone strikes, bombings, artillery shellings, and the destruction of entire villages being carried out daily, despite the so-called ceasefire. According to the country's health ministry, more than 4,300 people have been killed and more than 12,200 wounded since Israel escalated its attacks on March 2nd. For more on the situation on the ground in Lebanon, our contributor Rokaya Shamsidine filed this report for the Electronic Intifada on Wednesday evening.
1: This is Rokaya Shamsidine reporting for the Electronic Intifada. Despite the highly publicized U.S. brokered framework agreement signed on June 26, Israel continues its systematic campaign of aggression against sovereign Lebanese territory. Over the last several days, the Israeli military has intensified cross-border attacks, laying bare the hollow reality of U.S.-mediated ceasefires that serve only to shield Israeli war crimes while offering zero protection to the people of Lebanon. In the latest wave of attacks, Israeli drone strikes and artillery shelling heavily targeted several towns across southern Lebanon. On July 6, Israeli forces carried out a drone strike on a civilian vehicle near Nabatiya al-Fawa, killing four people instantly. Among them was Esperanza Gandour, a devoted educator and the principal of Yusuf Shamoun Public School. Esperanza had returned to the area simply to check on repairs to her home, following months of forced displacement. Instead, she was targeted alongside her elderly mother, a domestic worker, and their driver as they traveled back from the residence. Further south, the outskirts of Kantora were subjected to intense artillery shelling, while an Israeli drone dropped ordnance directly into the town of Mansouri in the district of Sur. Furthermore, Israeli military forces carried out controlled demolitions and heavy explosions inside the border towns of Aydarun, Kunin, Huna, and Kfar Ternit, intentionally destroying residential infrastructure in a transparent attempt to render the border region completely uninhabitable. According to the latest figures from the Lebanese Health Ministry, the cumulative death toll from this phase of Israeli aggression since the 2nd of March has now surged to 4,303, with more than 12,200 others injured. The relentless Israeli attacks are accompanied by non-stop invasive drone flights over South Lebanon and parts of Beirut and its seven suburbs. As the mainstream media echo the Trump administration's empty rhetoric about a security agreement, the reality on the ground remains an ongoing and violent Israeli occupation. Tens of thousands of residents face indefinite forced displacement from vast swaths of southern Lebanon, where the cost of building damage alone has already surpassed $1.3 billion. The Lebanese resistance group Hezbollah maintains that Israeli forces are actively violating the so-called truce in order to enforce a permanent military occupation of South Lebanon, proving once again that Israel has no intention of withdrawing from Lebanese soil and that they will continue to face sustained and unyielding local resistance.
0: That was Rokaya Shamsidine reporting for the Electronic Intifada from Lebanon on Wednesday. And now, as we always do, we wanted to highlight people expressing joy, determination, and reclamation across Palestine and around the world. In the northern Gaza city of Beit Lahia, close to Israel's so-called yellow line, a group of farmers from the Thamra collective are returning to work their land and provide food to their community. Their project, they say, addresses food insecurity and promotes resilience through sustainable agricultural practices and community-driven efforts. Ahmed Tambura is a farmer with the Thamra Collective and says in a video, quote, "Our grandparents originally planted here. My grandfather and father are farmers. We returned to farming. We are near the yellow line, just 1 kilometer away. We face the danger of stray bullets. We work with our hands. We've worked here on this land for the last 30 days. If you ask anyone what this land looked like before, they'll tell you we performed miracles on this land. There were hills here and rubble. I feel inner peace in my country and my land. My plants are a blessing. What I have is enough. We won't be rich. One can only feel peace in their country, to stay in one's area and land, because the land is precious. Land is the most precious thing.
2: زار احمد مجد بشير طنبوره من سكان بتلاهي منطقه اصلان كان اجدادي يزرعوا الشاسيدي وابوي هم مزارعين في الاساس جددنا انه رجعنا للزراعه والله احنا يعني قريبين الخط الاصفر مش بعيد عنا كيلو بالضبط بنواجه 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
0: That's videos from the Thamra Collective. And that's it for the news roundup. 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You've been listening to the Electronic Intifada's newscast. I'm Nora Barrows-Friedman. Want to hear more? 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
3: 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This is Saeed, executive producer and host of Arab Voices. Dr. Hussam Abu Safiya, a prominent Palestinian pediatrician and the director of Kamal Adwan Hospital in the occupied and destroyed Gaza Strip, was kidnapped by apartheid Israel on December 27, 2024. He has been arbitrarily and unlawfully detained by Israel since December 2024 without any charges or trial. His lawyer has warned that he is facing an imminent threat to his life due to torture and other ill treatment and denial of adequate medical care while in Israeli detention. During the July 7, 2026 episode of Democracy Now!, Amy Goodman and Juan Gonzalez interviewed Tirsa Leibowitz, the Deputy Director of Physicians for Human Rights Israel, about Dr. Hussam Abu Safiya's case and the efforts to secure his release, and also spoke with Dr. Thair Ahmed, a Chicago-based emergency room physician and former colleague of Dr. Hussam Abu Safiya, who volunteered as a medical practitioner in Gaza in 2024. Let's listen to that interview.
4: This is Democracy Now!, democracynow.org. I'm Amy Goodman with Juan Gonzalez. We turn now to Gaza, to the case of Dr. Hussam Abu Safiya, the jailed pediatrician, director of Gaza's Kamel Adwan Hospital, who's been imprisoned since his arrest by Israeli troops in December of 2024. On Monday, the UN Working Group on Arbitrary Detention joined global calls for Israel to immediately release Dr. Abu Safiya. Last week, his lawyer from the group Physicians for Human Rights Israel met with Dr. Abu Safiya and said the doctor had experienced an increase in beatings, violence, and torture inside Israeli prisons. In a statement released Sunday, the lawyer said Dr. Abu Safiya told him, quote, "They brought me here to kill me. I don't see myself surviving. This is the end," he said. His lawyer reported seeing bruising so severe across the doctor's body, including on his head and face, that he could barely recognize him. This is a video message posted on Instagram Sunday by Dr. Abu Safiya's son, Elias, who says his father showed clear signs of torture and medical neglect during the recent meeting with his lawyer, in which Dr. Abu Safiya described being beaten with a hammer.
5: My father was unable to breathe. My father was unable to speak. His face was disfigured from the marks of torture and pain, especially after the last court session held in Jerusalem at the Supreme Court. We still call out, plead, and appeal and beg to all the free people of the world and to everyone with an atom of humanity in their heart to save my father's life before it's too late.
4: Dr. Abu Safia is among at least 14 doctors from Gaza who've been detained by Israel without charge for more than a year. The Israeli Supreme Court rejected an appeal last month to release Abu Safia, who's being held under Israel's unlawful combatants law, which allows the indefinite detention of suspects. Palestinian officials say Israeli attacks have killed about 1,700 healthcare workers in Gaza since October 2023. At least 83 medical workers remain in Israeli prisons. For more, we're joined by two guests from Jerusalem. We're joined by Tirza Leibowitz, the Deputy Director of Physicians for Human Rights Israel, and from Chicago by Dr. Ther Ahmed, an emergency room physician based in Chicago and board member of the Palestinian American Medical Association, who volunteered in Gaza in 2024 and was in frequent contact with Dr. Hossam Abu Safia. I want to go to Tirza Leibowitz first. This case, the case of Dr. Abu Safia, is going through the Israeli courts. Isn't there even a decision expected today? Can you explain what you understand at this point and what his lawyer saw when meeting with Dr. Abu Safia for the first time in a number of months?
6: So in terms of what the lawyer saw, we heard correctly, as we heard it directly from the lawyer, the bruising on the face, the lawyers under his watch, Dr. Abu Safia had problems breathing, had problems speaking. It took time for him to be able to speak. A number of times he was on the verge, he tilted in his seat and was on the verge of losing consciousness, which led the lawyer to report to us at Physicians for Human Rights Israel about the situation. In terms of what's expected is the response by the state to the appeal to release the 14 doctors. So this appeal was submitted by Physicians for Human Rights Israel already at the end of April this year. So this is a number of months ago. And time after time, the state delayed the response that it was ordered to provide to that appeal. And the last time was last week. It asked for another delay. And we, of course, objected because we know exactly what happens during these delays, as the case of Dr. Abu Safia shows us. In response to our objection, the court ordered the state to provide, gave it actually an extension of several days. And today is the day in which the state has to respond to the appeal and address the situation of Dr. Abu Safia. So there's no court decision expected. This is only about the state response, and we have yet to see. We have not received it yet, and we are very concerned.
7: And Tirza, what has been the response on the streets of Israel among the public to these allegations of torture of Palestinian medical professionals?
6: So I'd like to address two kinds of public. Since we are a Physicians for Human Rights Israel, let me address the medical community. We, from the time that Dr. Abu Safia was arrested, and even before, there were hundreds of healthcare workers arrested since October 2023, and we have continuously warned, turned to the Israeli Medical Association, to the Ministry of Health, to all the authorities, with knowing, having documented the abuse that the detainees were going through when unlawfully held with no indictment against them. From the medical community, from the formal medical community, there has been no response except when there was international pressure to say something the likes of there shouldn't be abuse of medical workers unless they are terrorists. So you can imagine what the meaning of that is. And to date, even though we know that there have been numerous approaches since we came out with the information about Dr. Abu Safia early this week, there have been numerous approaches to the Medical Association here in Israel, as well as to universities, to medical schools, to heads of medical schools. So there have been doctors, members of the Medical Association who have been asking and demanding for the authorized body to come out with a statement which would be meaningful, and that has not happened to date. On the street, I can say that in terms of the Jewish Israeli public, there is anywhere between ignoring This thing is not being reported on the mainstream Israeli media. It's being reported only by the likes of Haaretz or 972. So most people are either unaware or turning their eyes away from that. Of course, the Palestinian population in Israel, of course, are all aware of this and are actively also trying to take steps to put pressure both in Israel and abroad.
4: I wanted to bring in Dr. Thayer Ahmed, emergency room physician, who we spoke to when he went to Gaza, board member of the Palestinian American Medical Association. Can you explain the significance of who Dr. Abu Safia is? I wanted to go to a clip before you do of Dr. Abu Safia in one of his final interviews in 2024 before being detained, produced by Sutur.
8: I always say the situation requires one to stand by our people's side and not run away from it. Gaza is our homeland, our mother, our beloved, and everything to us. Gaza deserves all of this steadfastness and deserves all of the sacrifices. It is not just about Gaza, but we deserve to be a people that deserves freedom, just like every other people on earth. I think the occupation wants us to get out and for us to ask them to get us out, so they can publicly say that the healthcare system is the one asking to leave, and that it wasn't them who asked us to, but we are aware of that. But we will not leave, God willing, from this place, as I said, for as long as there are humanitarian services to be provided to our people in the northern Gaza Strip.
4: So that was Dr. Hussam Abu Safia in one of his final interviews before the Israeli military detained him. Dr. Thayer Ahmed, his significance in Gaza and the Kamel Adwan Hospital that he ran, this pediatric hospital, he himself a pediatrician.
9: Yeah, I mean, Dr. Hussam is somebody who I think most of the world became familiar with as the Israeli military was conducting their campaign and devastating the north of Gaza and the rest of the Gaza Strip. And we would consistently hear from him. He would give us updates about the situation that was taking place in Gaza. When he became the director of Kamel Adwan during the genocide, he was somebody that was telling us about how the diesel fuel was running out and that there were children and babies in the incubators and that they were at the very last moments of their lives unless there was some sort of aid entering. He's somebody who's written two op-eds in the New York Times in October 2023 as well as December 2024, moments before he was abducted by the Israeli military. And he's also somebody who his own son was killed by the Israeli military a month before he was abducted, and he had to bury his son in the compound of that hospital. He's somebody who was injured. This is somebody whose voice in Gaza and outside of Gaza had become sort of the symbol of Palestinian resilience, of the Palestinian medical care system. And he knew very well, that the Israeli military was targeting the healthcare system. They were purposely trying to make sure that it collapsed. And they wanted to make sure that hospitals like Kamel Adwan, which was situated in the north of Gaza, near Jabalia, Beit Lahia, Beit Hanun, areas that the Israeli military was leveling neighborhood by neighborhood, they wanted to make sure that it was destroyed. And Dr. Hussam knew that very well. And I mean, even in his last moments, right before the Israeli military had him approach a tank, you saw Dr. Hussam appeal to the world, saying that if this hospital goes down, people will unnecessarily suffer and die, and specifically children. So Dr. Hussam is a senior medical consultant in all of the Gaza Strip. And his presence, as long as he stayed at that hospital, as long as he remained present in the ICU of that pediatric hospital, there was at least some degree of reassurance to the patients and to the families who desperately needed his services and his help. And that was something that the Israeli military knew very well. It's why he had to be abducted in December of 2024. It's why he continues to remain in prison without any charge. Nothing has been brought against him. Not a single shred of evidence has been produced against somebody like Dr. Hussam. And it's a message that's being sent to the entire healthcare system, to all of the healthcare workers. And it fits in line. I mean, I think it's important for us to recognize, as you mentioned, how many healthcare workers have perished over the last 2+ years in Palestine. I mean, there is an intentional effort to make sure that healthcare workers are not safe and secure, that they're not protected, and that they continue to be killed, they continue to be abducted, and continue to be displaced. If the healthcare workers do not have the protections that are supposed to be afforded to them, then what chance do the rest of Palestinians in the Gaza Strip have? And so I think that's something that's important for people to recognize, that Dr. Hassan, just like Dr. Adnan al-Bush, who was murdered in an Israeli prison, just like Dr. Khaled Assur, who you interviewed on this program, was abducted for 6 months and then released, and like many of the 14 doctors that still remain, it's a message that's being sent to all Palestinians. And that message is that nobody is safe and nobody is secure. I mean, I worked with two of the 14 doctors that are mentioned in this list, and I knew Dr. Hassan well, and I know his family, and I stay in contact with them. Dr. Nahid and Dr. Mahmoud, I worked with them at Nasser Hospital, and I worked with them on patients who were being injured in this genocide. And they, for over 2 years, remain abducted without charge in Israeli prisons. And the final thing I'll say is, everybody knows what happens to Palestinians in Israeli prisons. They know the treatment that they are being subjected to. They know the conditions on the ground. So when Nasser Ouda, Dr. Hussam's lawyer, says, I'm really worried that he may imminently die, I mean, it's not an exaggeration. It's not performative. Almost 100 Palestinians have been killed since October 7th in these prisons, in these dungeons. And so it's a cause for concern. There's an incredible amount of urgency.
7: Dr. Ahmad, I wanted to ask you, the Israeli claims that he was somehow cooperating with Hamas, how do you respond to that? And also, what do you say to other doctors still working in Gaza who see what's happening to their colleague?
9: I mean, that it's a joke. Nobody takes it seriously what the Israeli military says about Palestinians in general. Dr. Hassan, anybody that's worked with him, anybody that's worked alongside him, knows that he's a phenomenal pediatrician and that he's an incredible hospital director. Same goes for all of the healthcare workers that are in these Israeli prisons currently. This idea that Palestinians could somehow spend their entire lives working and studying to become doctors and to professionally develop themselves, that they could also be something else, it's a part of dehumanization. It's a part of this sort of racism against Palestinians, that somehow they can be these phenomenal orthopedic surgeons and pediatricians and cancer doctors and nephrologists, and then at night they can turn into some nefarious character. It's a joke. Nobody takes it seriously. And anybody that's worked alongside the healthcare workers in Palestine, anybody that's worked with any sort of Palestinians on projects or research, understand that they are an incredible group of physicians, nurses, first responders. They take their job very seriously. And the things that we've asked them to do over the last 2+ years in the midst of a suffocating siege, of a famine that spread throughout all of the Gaza Strip, and a military that was absolutely leveling the entire of the Gaza Strip, it's unreal that we asked them to do that. And we asked them to do that in impossible conditions. And so when I talk to my colleagues on the ground every single day now, it's very tough to be able to explain to them or to talk to them about the conditions on the ground, to ask them day after day, oh, how are things? Are there more cancer drugs? Are there more insulin for the diabetics? Are the kids with who are malnourished, are they getting the nutrients that they need? Are they getting the food that they need? And I think that's an important point. I mean, one thing is, I think there's this idea that on October 9th, there was this ceasefire announced in Palestine and in the Gaza Strip. But when I talk to my colleagues, that's also a lie, just like the Israelis continue to lie about what, you know, Dr. Hassam or any of these other physicians, why they're in these prisons. They continue to push this farce of a ceasefire. The necessary aid is not entering. The bombing still persists. People are still dying on a regular basis. And these hospitals don't have the supplies that they need to be able to treat their patients. And if you look anywhere in the Gaza Strip right now, you'll see that the Israeli military continues to encroach on the Gaza Strip, occupying more and more of the land. And so it's devastating on the ground. Many of the healthcare workers there, I know, are fatigued. I know are exhausted. I know are burnt out. And it's because of the silence. It's of the international community. It's the fact that there was this board of peace announcing a ceasefire, but on the ground, nothing has actually changed. And that's something that I'm worried about.
4: We're going to continue to talk about this in our next segment.
9: But when I talk to my colleagues and they tell me that there are 18,000 people that need to be urgently medically evacuated, that there are people with cancer every single day that are not getting the chemotherapy that should be surviving, but are dying.
4: Dr. Thayer Ahmed, we're going to have to leave it there because we're going to continue to talk about Gaza in our next segment, what is happening there next. Dr. Thayer Ahmed is emergency room physician based in Chicago, volunteered in Gaza in 2024. And Tirza Leibovitz is the deputy director of Physicians for Human Rights Israel, speaking to us from Jerusalem.
3: That was a segment from Democracy Now!'s July 7, 2026 episode, available at democracynow.org. 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This is Saeed, executive producer and host of Arab Voices. In an op-ed published in Middle East Eye on July 10, 2026, Dr. James Smith, a lecturer in humanitarian policy and practice at University College London and an emergency physician who volunteered in Gaza in 2023 and 2024, called for the immediate release of Dr. Hossam Abu Safiya and recounted Dr. Abu Safiya's devotion to his patients. The op-ed is titled, "The West Must Act to Save Dr. Abu Safiya from Being Killed by Israel." Let's listen to that op-ed.
10: I want to talk about Dr. Hossam Abu Safiya, the Palestinian pediatrician and the director of Kamal Adwan Hospital, who I had the privilege of meeting on the 1st of May, 2024. 2 years later, he is now at imminent risk of being killed within Israel's notorious Nitzan prison. He has been held captive now for more than 550 days without charge and without conviction. I met Dr. Abu Safiya on that day in May 2024. We were part of a small UN convoy that had been coordinated and granted access to travel from the south of Gaza to the north. We had a list of patients that we were meant to retrieve from Kamal Adwan Hospital, who we were then going to take to the south where they would wait for evacuation out of Gaza. When we reached Kamal Adwan Hospital, the entire hospital was extremely crowded. The external courtyard, the stairwells up to the wards, each of the wards was full of patients. And that's where we met Dr. Hossam Abu Safiya. We were greeted by him and his colleagues. And I was accompanied then by representatives of the WHO and Doctors Without Borders, MSF. We were all invited to sit around a table in his office. And for the next, I think it was 10, 15 minutes, he and colleagues explained to us the many challenges that they were facing as the northernmost hospital in Gaza. A lack of fuel, a lack of medical equipment, electricity blackouts, of course, the continued Israeli targeting and violence in the area, the high number of casualties, severely unwell patients with complex medical and surgical needs that could no longer be cared for under those conditions. And I remember very vividly that the sound of the Israeli drones was constant. Dr. Abu Safiya, he then showed us around the hospital. As I say, the entire facility was overwhelmed. We were taken into the pediatric ward. Dr. Abu Safiya is a pediatrician, so we were shown children under his care, tens of very unwell children, some extremely young infants, others older teenagers. Many of them were visibly malnourished, and others, if not all, were in need of medication that Israel had blocked from reaching the hospitals. On that particular day, in our ambulance, we transferred four children from Kamal Adwan to the south. Three of them had suffered horrific injuries, and a fourth patient that was in urgent need of an organ transplant. All of those patients, those we transferred and those that stayed in the hospital, had been meticulously cared for by Dr. Abu Safiya and his colleagues with what little they had left available to them. The next time I would see Dr. Abu Safiya was after I had left Gaza. I saw video footage 8 months later, images that circulated of the doctor walking towards two armored Israeli vehicles that were positioned on a street adjacent to Kamal Adwan Hospital. Many of you will have seen the harrowing footage of Dr. Abu Safiya walking alone, standing upright, facing straight ahead, wearing his clinician's white coat and walking directly towards those Israeli soldiers, the very same soldiers that had repeatedly attacked, stormed and surrounded his hospital over the course of weeks and months. We know that dozens of patients and staff had been killed inside the hospital itself and many more in the immediate vicinity of Kamal Adwan. And thereafter, Dr. Abu Safiya was forcibly disappeared. Very little was known about where he was or whether he was even still alive at that point until an Al-Mazan lawyer was able to visit him in February of 2025. And at that point, it became clear that he had been taken into captivity and was being held in detention within Israel's carceral system. By that time, February of 2025, he'd already been subjected to torture. He'd been stripped, he'd been repeatedly beaten, and he'd been held in prolonged solitary confinement. 2 weeks after that meeting with his lawyer, Israeli media posted video footage of Dr. Abu Safiya. He was shackled both at his hands and at his feet. and he was surrounded by Israeli prison guards. Their faces were completely covered. They were wearing riot gear. And, you know, we know that accountability is unlikely to haunt Israeli prison guards and soldiers. But even then, it was very clear that they were not going to take any chances of being identified. Dr. Abu Safia has been held in captivity ever since the 27th of December, 2024. No evidence has ever been made public to justify Dr. Abu Safia's detention. And of course, there is no evidence that would ever justify the violence that has been inflicted upon him. His crime is simply that he chose to stay with his patients. That unlike the staff of UN agencies and many other international NGOs, international medical workers who worked at Kamal Adwan Hospital, he refused to leave. And in doing so, he afforded no legitimacy to Israel's repeated attempts at ethnic cleansing. We know very well that those who heal with their hands, those who resist erasure by saving lives, will always be considered a threat by those who seek to commit genocide. And as such, this is how the genocidal Israeli regime has continued to treat Dr. Abu Safia. During the last visit from his lawyer on the 2nd of July, he'd been beaten so badly that his lawyer could barely recognize him. He had difficulty breathing. He was profoundly weak. He appeared on the verge of losing consciousness on several occasions, and he was clearly severely distressed and anxious. He said to his lawyer, "This is the last time that you'll see me. They brought me here to kill me." It's abundantly clear that Dr. Abu Safia's life is in imminent danger. We also have to be clear that there's no doubt at all that this risk is real. We know that at least six Palestinian healthcare workers have been killed in Israeli detention since October 2023. Many other Palestinians have been killed within Israel's carceral system within that same period. In the face of all of this, the torture, the brazen mistreatment, the repeated human rights abuses, the repeated acts of brazen impunity committed by Israel, those with the power to act elsewhere in the world have opted instead to sit back and watch as Israel has wrought death and destruction, not only throughout Palestine, but throughout many other countries in the region. We know that the detention, torture, and killing of Palestinians within Israel's carceral system is far from an irregularity, nor is it the work of a few rogue prison guards or unhinged parliamentarians. What it represents is one of the most wicked consequences of Israel's intrinsic need to dehumanize and oppress the Palestinian people. It's been said many times, and it must be said many times again, that Dr. Hussam Abu Safia must be immediately released. So too should all Palestinians being held in detention, including the other 82 healthcare workers who were still being held within the Israeli prison system as of April of this year, a total of 23 of whom had also worked at Kamal Adwan Hospital. What's even more clear is that our obligations cannot and should not end there. There's no such thing as a human rights compliant settler colonialism or dignified apartheid. Humane occupation. We know that the viability of Israel as a settler colony hinges on the continued torture, detention, and dehumanization of the Palestinian people. And as such, there really can be no prospect of an end to these acts of brazen depravity for as long as settler colonialism is permitted to thrive.
3: That was an op-ed by Dr. James Smith, a lecturer in humanitarian policy and practice at University College London, and an emergency physician who volunteered in Gaza in 2023 and 2024, published by Middle East Eye at MiddleEastEye.net. 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And that does it for the show today. Thanks for listening. This is Saeed, executive producer and host of Arab Voices. 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
2: Hello and welcome to the Hudson Mohawk Magazine, broadcasting from the Sanctuary for Independent Media on the unceded homelands of the Mohican people in Troy, New York. I'm Sean Brennick.
3: And I'm Lennox Aputo. Today on the Hudson Mohawk Magazine, first, Greg Giorgio brings us a selection of stories on labor, trade union actions, and recent ICE-related court sentences issued to protesters in Texas. Then Ellie Irons talks with Antonio Roman Alcala about North Stars of Emancipation, California's diverse food and farming movements in times of racial reckoning, his newly published book, which he will give a talk on at the Sanctuary for Independent Media on July 21st. Later on, retired National Weather Service meteorologist Hugh Johnson joins us for this week's weather segment. After that, Yi Liu speaks with Aiden Wan about his family's immigration story to the U.S. and his barbershop business in this week's Everybody Move segment. And finally, we hear Riverkeeper talk about their organization and their work in clean water. But first, here are the headlines.
2: The first phase of the Albany County Pine Hills Land Authority's Reimagine St. Rose initiative calls for redeveloping a 3.27-acre tract at the corner of Western Avenue and Partridge Street. Once the developer is found, it is likely that as many as 17 former college buildings, mainly houses and dorms, would be demolished. The authority envisions mixed-use buildings offering a combination of retail and multifamily housing. The proposal, however, has not been embraced by nearby residents.
3: Russell Sage College is receiving an $810,000 gift from the dissolving Julia Orwell's Memorial Education Foundation, Inc. The gift is meant to support future nurses.
2: WAMC reports that the Saratoga Springs City Council voted this week to take away the subpoena power of the city's Civilian Review Board, created in 2022 in the wave of national police reform following the 2020 killing of George Floyd in Minneapolis, Saratoga Springs. The Review Board is tasked with providing oversight of the city's police department. The board has been stymied by administrative hang-ups, lack of quorum, and failure to fill vacancies.
3: The Troy Police Department is investigating a shots fired incident around 12:30 a.m. Sunday in the area of 6th Avenue and Swift Street.
2: Nine Democratic governors, including Governor Hochul, have asked the U.S. Postal Service to withdraw its proposed rule seeking to implement an executive order from President Donald Trump to create a federal list of eligible voters and potentially limit who can receive a ballot in the mail. The governor stated that the proposed rule would undermine trust in elections, needlessly complicate voting processes, arbitrarily disenfranchise millions of eligible voters, and undermine states' constitutional role in ensuring free and fair elections.
3: Bishop McKinley Johnson, the longtime pastor of Greater St. John's Church of God in Christ, has passed away. Reverend Johnson was a leader in the south end of Albany, as well as among African-American ministers in the Capital District. That's it for the headlines.
2: For those of you just tuning in, you're listening to the Hudson Mohawk Magazine, listener-supported radio that builds community in Troy and the surrounding capital region through broad grassroots participation.
3: Our content is produced by volunteers. To learn how you can contribute, go to mediasanctuary.org, email us at hmm@mediasanctuary.org, or call 518-272-2390.
2: Local organizer Greg Giorgio brings us a collection of news on recent trade union actions anti-AI proliferation campaigns and lengthy jail terms issued to ICE protesters in Texas.
0: This is the Bullhorn number 17 for July 2026. The International Trade Union Confederation reports unions will bring the voice of workers to the United Nations High-Level Political Forum, the HLPF, standards for what are called SDGs, Sustainable Development Goals. These goals are veering dangerously off track around the world as converging democratic, social, economic, and environmental crises reaffirm the need for decent work and democracy to be at the heart of what is sustainable development. The International Trade Union Confederation's report to the UN shows that decent work and economic growth rates drive progress across all of these categories. And last month also brought a historic victory for unions at the International Labor Conference, the first international convention on decent work in the platform economy adopted, set to entitle platform workers the same fundamental rights and protections as all workers. In the UK, a group called Control AI is posing the idea that controlling superintelligence is impossible and that we must prohibit it. Former House of Commons member Lord Nicholas Fairfax stated that he wants to focus on the greatest extinction threat facing humanity, superintelligent artificial intelligence. He wants the British government to proactively adopt the idea that other experts in the field have warned, give us only a few years to prevent disaster, especially alarming as private companies build more and more fully autonomous, enormously capable systems which humanity cannot control. In a chilling reminder of how determined the current administration is in Washington to control dissent and illegally jail protesters, or worse, eight Prairieland, Texas defendants who had been incarcerated since a year ago received sentences from 30 to 100 years in prison. Their crime? Nothing more than to show up to a noise demonstration outside the Prairieland Detention Center, an ICE facility in rural North Texas, in July of 2025. One defendant, Daniel Sanchez Estrada, sentenced to 30 years simply for moving a box of anarchist magazines. The Nation magazine reported the trial littered with irregularities, from a dubiously dismissed jury pool to a prohibition on self-defense arguments and the barrage of irrelevant evidence presented by prosecutors. In Florida, 3 years after sweeping restrictions on public sector unions passed into law, workers in Jacksonville, Polk County, Miami Gardens, Tafuniac Springs, and Naples all voted overwhelmingly in recent weeks to retain union representation. The results show one of Florida's largest public sector unions adapted and overcame challenges posed by the 2023 law that Governor DeSantis shoved through the legislature. This imposed on new membership recertification requirements for many government unions. Under the restrictive regulations, AFSCME Florida reported in December that they won 30 of 32 recertification votes last year. Some of those votes were bargaining units that lost certification during the early implementation of the law and then rebuilt membership. In Jacksonville, city employees represented by AFSCME Local 1279 voted more than 98% in favor of recertification in early July. Industrial Global Union reports that representatives from Indonesia, Cambodia, and Bangladesh for garment workers gathered in Jakarta in late June to learn how to use mandatory human rights due diligence.

south side of Chicago, raised by her grandmother, a union steward with SEIU Local 46. April became an SEIU organizer herself and held that position for nearly 20 years. She worked to uplift healthcare workers and a larger goal, to end poverty and poverty wage work in America. In 2019, she went to California to lead the 400,000 strong service employees Local 2015. April led the fight for better pay and working conditions during COVID and to end harassment and discrimination. And she says, there is no greater group of workers to fight for than caregivers. Environmental news. Former New York State Department of Environmental Conservation engineer Dylan Keenan, who fought for a Niagara Falls factory to be held accountable for dangerous omissions, has been awarded the New York State Environmental Justice Hero Award by several activist organizations. Keenan has been suspended without pay for almost 2 years and reported the Goodyear Tire and Rubber Plant to the U.S. EPA for releasing more than the safe limit of a known bladder carcinogen, according to a civil rights federal suit. Goodyear forced to install functional pollution control devices to cut these emissions by October 31st of this year and pay a fine. Keenan's work helped bolster reporting by Buffalo-Toronto Public Media and their partner, the Public Health Watch. They investigated DEC documentation and showed the surrounding community at risk as the factory operated with faulty pollution controls. Activists warn that they're worried that the DEC is not a responsible organization to oversee the process. At least 78 employees within the factory have developed bladder cancer since the mid-1980s. Niagara County, with one of the highest rates of bladder cancer in the state and the country. Longtime activist Tom Ellis of Albany wrote to the Albany Times Union editors recently about nuclear power being a costly gamble. When Ellis supported Governor Hochul's opposition to restart the closed Indian Point nuclear electricity generating station in Westchester County, he opposes, however, any new nuclear station she has stated might be necessary for the future, like for gigantic data centers that she also wants and that the public strongly opposes. Ellis said that if nuclear stations were economical and there were no chances of meltdowns, or if alternatives cost more, nuclear stations would still cost a fortune to build, and construction costs are still soaring. For instance, 45 years ago, the Public Service Commission insisted on finishing construction of 9 Mile Point 2 near Oswego, despite their staff and NIMO's cost estimate of $3.7 billion being too low. That project ended costing $6.5 billion. The PSC would not listen then, and the governor seems unlikely to now. Tom concluded his editorial letter saying, quote, we can meet our energy needs much more inexpensively and put vastly more people to work doing so, and we should, unquote. Bedlam Neighbors for Peace, Delmar Indivisible, and the No Kings Collective Albany joined a protest June 20th against a proposed data center at the old Kenwood Convent in Albany's South End. The rally took place outside the City of Albany Planning Board offices on Henry Johnson Boulevard. Issues like excess energy demand, water impacts, and noise, along with military uses and higher electric costs, cited by the Bethlehem Neighbors and the other groups. AFL-CIO has a new organizing resolution called We Are the Organized Power of Working People, the federation trying to coordinate multi-union campaigns and to allow bargaining dates across sectors and launch training programs for rank-and-file organizers. They're trying to draw a hard line on political endorsements with candidates who denied labor support unless they're willing to fight for collective bargaining rights and even to organize outside the traditional NLRB process. Finally, from Australia, Caitlin Johnstone. AI, for many people, just a psychological box that allows us to avoid facing an uncomfortable truth, that it's easier to imagine the end of the world than the end of capitalism. She concludes her piece by saying, it's a symptom of our collective madness. We need to wake up. We need to get real. It's adaptation or extinction time for us as a species. And that fork in the road is approaching very quickly.
The Bullhorn is a project of the Communications Committee of the Upstate.

0: State New York IWW, in the tradition of solidarity notes, edited for over 40 years by John Funicello. Special thanks to Doug Bullock. Greg Giorgio reporting, please remember, labor creates all. All belongs to labor.
1: You were just listening to Bullhorn number 17, a collection of recent prominent labor stories from across the country and abroad, presented by Greg Giorgio.
2: Now we join author Antonio Roman Acala as he talks with Ellie Irons about his new book, North Stars of Emancipation, California's Diverse Food and Farming Movements in Times of Racial Reckoning, and his upcoming visit to the Sanctuary for Independent Media.
3: Hello, Hudson Mohawk Magazine community. Happy mid-July. We're really having a burst of summer growing and rain and heat right now, so it feels like a really good time to be talking about gardening and farming and movements for food justice. So I'm really excited to welcome Antonio Roman Acala today to our airwaves. Antonio is an educator, researcher, writer, musician, and organizer who just published a new book. We're going to talk about the book shortly, but first I want to say welcome, Antonio. How are you doing today?
4: Thank you. I'm doing pretty well. It's not as hot here in Berkeley, California, but I'm sure I'm excited to experience the East Coast heat.
3: Yeah, it's a little cooler today, but tomorrow we're looking at 97 degrees, which is usually kind of unusual for us in terms of like humidity and heat at the same time. So we'll see how we do. Hopefully by the time you get out here, it's going to be a little less oppressive. So like I said, feels like a good time to talk about food justice. I'd be stoked to talk about it just about any time, but we're talking about it today because you'll be at the Sanctuary on Tuesday, July 21st at 7 p.m. to talk about your new book, North Stars of Emancipation, California's Diverse Food and Farming Movements in Times of Racial Reckoning. We'll get to the book and the event shortly, but I wanted to give you a chance before that just to introduce yourself to our listeners a little bit.
4: Yeah, so I'm originally born and raised in San Francisco, so I've been located in the Bay Area most of my life. But essentially, I've been doing food justice-related work for around a little over 20 years. And I started off as an urban farmer. I really just saw food and farming as something that we could have an active, positive politics around, meaning we can construct the world we wanted to see through growing food and learning how to grow food together. And so that was kind of my inroad into this whole world of food systems, food sovereignty, food justice. And since that time, I have done a series of projects, you know, everything from making documentary films, sort of amateur form of research, to also creating different kinds of political platforms. So alliances around urban farming, as well as different kinds of food policy councils and ways that people can come together around issues of food. So I've always kind of seen food politics as something, as a way to organize people and to politicize people to understanding the structures of harm around us and how to oppose them. But also, of course, I love gardening. I love, you know, being out there in the world and interacting with our non-human relatives. So that's a big part of what I try to do in my life. But currently, professionally, I am a professor and assistant professor at Cal State University East Bay. And so I teach environmental studies and geography subjects, where, of course, I try to get my students to engage in the real world as much as possible. So I did start a little garden there on campus in order to have somewhere to apply the teachings rather than just keep it at the abstract level. Those are the main things I'd say I do, although I also, you know, try to keep up active music practice. I'm involved in some local publications, the Slingshot newspaper, if you get it out there.
3: Yeah.
4: Houston and Berkeley. So yeah, just try to stay busy with a variety of activities and not let capitalism bring me down.
3: Sounds like you'll fit in really well out here at the Sanctuary with the multiple hats that you wear. We're super interdisciplinary over here and, you know, sitting in the radio station. We've got a summer youth team here this summer making some films and doing some water testing and working in the garden. So love to hear it. You know, part of we would be happy to have you regardless, but you do have this new book out. And I'm curious if you could tell us a little bit about how all this practice you've been doing, in addition to the research, led you to write North Stars of Emancipation.
4: Yeah. So I talk about this in the preface where, you know, I admit that I never really was comfortable seeing myself as an academic per se, or someone who's kind of rooted in the university context because of my practice orientation and background. But also at the same time, I've always kind of been into intellectual production, you know, thinking about things, writing about things, trying to understand things on my own and in dialogue with others. And so, you know, writing a book was actually on my short list of things I'd like to do before I died. So so it came about essentially as an opportunity out of the process of getting my PhD. So I already knew I liked to teach. I was getting opportunities to teach in higher education, but those were very precarious. You know, adjuncting is notoriously underpaid. You don't get benefits and so on. And so I aspired to a PhD simply to, as a means to an end, basically to get a more secure kind of employment position with my knowledge and skills. And so the PhD sort of taught me how to write. And then I ended up with this dissertation, which was based on a lot of work I was doing, where I was working with different parts of food movements here in California, hosting these encounters to bring them together and have dialogues around strategy and sort of the terminologies we use. And through that process, that created some of the sort of information, the data that went into my dissertation as a PhD student. Mm-hmm. And it was really my supervisor who really is my mentor in the world of activist scholarship. He's the one who said, hey, I think you should actually turn this into a book. And so then I went through that whole process, which, of course, takes time. And, you know, I think that I hesitated at some level because I felt that, you know, a PhD as a means to an end wasn't the platform I was seeking to talk in that register. Yeah. But I think I was able to rewrite that content enough to have it be, you know, more oriented towards practitioners and people who want to learn about food system pasts, theories of, you know, emancipation with regards to food systems and society at large. So, you know, just understanding processes of social change. I felt like I could write a book that hopefully helped people to understand those topics, not just sort of narrowly in an academic register. And so a lot of the book, especially the second half of the book, I would say, really focuses on just like what is going on in food movements and particular working across difference and what are some of the sort of practical strategies that people could take to do that work in an effective way, but also to move us towards these North Stars that I'm talking about in the book.
3: Yeah, that makes a lot of sense. I mean, I can definitely understand the like straddling of scholarly work and wanting to be, you know, productive in the world in like a really physical sense. I think we need all of it. Do you want to unpack the title of the book for us a little bit in terms of like what the North Stars are that you're referring to? Yeah.
4: Yeah. So, I mean, fundamentally, the book is about how food movements have changed over the past, I would say, about 20, 25 years, particularly just in a process of the greater influence and voice of folks of color, basically leadership of color in food movements. Having more voice has pushed a lot of the politics, I argue, in a more radical direction, because people had to confront in these, especially in times under the first Trump election, right, this idea of a racial reckoning, the fact that you can no longer be a white-based organization and just sort of stand on the side, say, we're not racist. No, you had to act engage with ideas about racism and anti-racism. And so my argument is that essentially there's three sort of broad North Stars of a kind of politics that people are pointing to that are really ambitious and really look beyond what exists, but that the way people approach them is still grounded in sort of a pragmatic engagement of the world we live in, which unfortunately, you know, involves, for example, dealing with for entrepreneurial projects, for example, where people try to grow food and create an economy around it, which is existing within capitalism, even though the people who run those projects are actually anti-capitalist and don't believe in capitalism as a system of production. So the three North Stars are basically anti-capitalism, anti-colonialism, because, of course, the leadership of indigenous people has really seen a lot of resurgence in the past couple decades, especially since Standing Rock in 2016. Mm-hmm. And then the third, which maybe is the most controversial, is that people look beyond the nation state, beyond the state as the form of human governance. So even though a lot of people pragmatically engage in policy processes, I found a lot more that people have a skepticism of the state, rooted often in their own community's mistreatment, you know, by the state, literally the state being at the core of injustices that have been, you know, really targeting marginalized communities for many hundreds of years, right? Mm-hmm. So people don't necessarily rely on the state or want to see the state as the center of transformation, yet they use it pragmatically, but they're seeking a politics beyond the nation state. So those are the three sort of North Stars of trying to get to a world that's beyond the capitalist colonial nation state as the form of how humans govern ourselves, of how we get along together, of how we grow food together. But you know, people have to operate in the here and now. And so they manage those two things simultaneously is what I'm arguing.
3: Totally. That makes really good sense. And, you know, I've been thinking about all of that a lot. I think it's going to be something our audience will be really interested in getting into in more depth. I'm really excited that you wanted to have a conversation with local folks working in this area. We're going to have folks from Soulfire Farm, Serenity Solidarity Farm, and Radix Center join you for a conversation, which I think is going to be great. We're just about to wrap up. We got about another minute together, Antonio. Maybe I'll shift the conversation a little bit and just ask, what's your favorite farm fresh food to grow or eat this time of year?
4: Well, to grow, I really like the what they call the Cape gooseberries or ground cherries or Inca berries or sunberries. It's got 1,000 names, but basically Physalis peruviana. It's like a tomatillo, but it's sweet. Mm. That's one of my favorite crops for the Bay Area. It's almost pest-free. And grows super well, and you can eat it fresh, or I dry them and put them on my granola, or I make jams out of them. There's so many things that I love to do with those. So that would be my summer favorite right now.
3: Amazing. Thanks for sharing that. We'll have to check it out. So once again, Antonio Roman Acala will join us at the Sanctuary on July 21st at 7 p.m. for a conversation and panel on his new book, North Stars of Emancipation, California's Diverse Food and Farming Movements in Times of Racial Reckoning. You can get more information and register at mediasanctuary.org. Thanks, Antonio.
4: Cool. Thank you. I'm really looking forward to it.
1: North Stars of Emancipation, California's Diverse Food and Farming Movements in Times of Racial Reckoning book talk event will take place on Tuesday, July 21st, and will feature the author Antonio Roman Acala and a panel with local food justice advocates from Soulfire Farm, the Radix Center, and Serenity Solidarity, who will discuss movements in the capital region. 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
1: And we now shift to a live interview because we're joined by the retired National Weather Meteorologist, National Weather Service Meteorologist Hugh Johnson, to talk about this week's weather. Welcome to the show, Hugh.
5: Hey, Lennox, how you doing? I hope you had a nice weekend. We had great weather. Sunday, in my opinion, was one of the top 10 days of the year, which is absolutely perfect. Low humidity, low 80s, blue sky, all that good stuff. So I hope you enjoyed it.
1: Yeah, I did. I did try my best.
5: Excellent.
1: And so we're now fully into the hurricane season. Could you bring us an update?
5: Absolutely. It's been quiet, as you probably imagine. We've had one hurricane, or actually not even a hurricane, I believe it was a tropical storm, Arthur. And now what's happening is, and this is fairly typical, but we have what we call a blow-off from the Sahara Desert of dust, because what's happening, the convection really hasn't gotten going in that conveyor belt that we look for the storms to start to fire off the Cape Verde. That's still a month away, but and you get these blow-offs of dust, and what they do is they suppress convection, they increase shear in the atmosphere, and they actually keep the water just a little less warm. So all those three factors inhibit tropical formation across the Atlantic. And I think it's a pretty good bet. It's pretty likely we're not going to see much, at least during the month of July. This is independent of the El Nino, with or without the El Nino. But of course, we are seeing the El Nino strengthening. So it looks as if we will have a below normal hurricane season. But again, never let your guard down, because if something can spin up and be strong enough, it could still end up being an impressive storm. But it looks like the activity for the next couple of weeks will be very quiet.
6: So it looks like it got really hot on Tuesday. How does heat compare to that which we had in early July?
5: Okay, yeah, it will get hot on Tuesday. Sean, there's a big heat dome. You know, we had the heat dome a few weeks ago, and then it kind of weakened and went south and weakened. Now it's built to the west, but it's expanding back to the east, encompassing a large area of the country from the Rockies all the way to the Ohio Valley right now, and will reach us on Tuesday. It's 109 in Salt Lake City on Sunday. That was another city that reached an all-time record this year. I think there have been several cities that have done so. Their old record was 107. It's very hot from the Rockies all the way, as I said, to the Ohio Valley. Temperatures 90s and even some triple digits going on. So, and tomorrow looks like we could reach about what we did in early July. However, the slightly good news is the dew points won't be quite as high. They won't be in the mid-70s. They'll be in the mid-upper 60s. So the apparent temperature or heat index will probably will reach a little over 100, but it won't reach 110. So it's still going to be very hot no matter how you slice it. And one other factor, a little bit of a breeze, which kind of has a double-edged sword. It will, it's, if you're going swimming and that kind of thing, it will help cool you off faster. But a hot breeze is, I mean, it can dry out the sweat, and then you could dehydrate faster too. So bottom line is, take it easy tomorrow. And it looks like we will be hot into Wednesday and Thursday as well.
6: Hey, so I heard you actually mention a term that I haven't really heard before. A heat dome? What is that exactly?
5: Okay, heat dome, yeah, again, it is sort of a relatively new term. They used to call it a ridge. It's high pressure that exerts not only at the surface but aloft. And when you have warm air, warm air actually expands more and actually produces higher pressure as you go higher in the atmosphere. So when this dome sets up, it's basically a region of sinking air that's already warm, and it kind of continues to warm as it reaches the ground. So underneath the heat dome, you're going to see a lot of sunshine. You're going to see a lot of hot temperatures.
1: Yeah, and I'm also curious because you mentioned that we should expect to have some breeze, and that would kind of help to temper down the temperatures. And I'm just wondering, why is it? So what's going to cause the breeze?
5: Okay, now there's a pressure gradient. So that heat dome is stay source or west, and there's going to be a northwest flow. There's going to be low pressure way off in eastern Canada developing, and there's that high pressure to the west, and it's what we call a pressure gradient. And it's going to allow for the jet stream to not come down to us, but close enough with the gradient and stronger winds aloft. Then we're going to mix that air down, and it'll produce some gusty breezes, especially it looks like on Wednesday, where wind gusts could approach 30 miles an hour.
6: So I noticed that there was something with the dew point. What exactly the dew point is? What is the dew point compared to relative humidity?
5: Very good question, Sean. Dew point, okay, relative humidity is the moisture in the air relative to saturation. In other words, 75% relative humidity means the air is 75% saturated. The problem with relative humidity, it doesn't really determine how much actual moisture is in the atmosphere, just how close it is to saturation. So if you take a relative humidity of 100% of 50, it only has half the amount of moisture as relative humidity at a dew point of 70, a dew point of 70. And the dew point is the actual temperature. If you took the air temperature and cooled it to that temperature at that dew point, you would get fog, and you could not really cool down any more than that. So it's really a much stronger indicator how much moisture is in the air. When you have dew points in the 70s, that's getting oppressive. Mid-upper 60s is not dry, but it's not really oppressive. It's somewhat oppressive. But again, the dew points will be, and when we factor in the heat index, we take the temperature and the dew point, and we can use a formula to come up with the apparent temperature. So again, based on what we think tomorrow, we'll see apparent temperatures a little over 100, but not quite as high as we saw last time.
6: I am curious. Is there any point at which these numbers could become dangerous for like humans in general?
5: Yes, absolutely. Basically, when the temperature or even the ambient temperature, or certainly the even the heat index reaches over 120, that's considered dangerous to be outside, even without any exertion. And I don't think we've ever had temperature quite that high, the heat index. We've been close. At that point, you really have to take it easy. Tomorrow we'll be in that. In fact, there's a heat advisory and not an extreme heat warning, because the idea is that it's not quite as dangerous as it was last week. But again, if you're out, you know, for any extended period of time in the heat, especially after tomorrow, just keep hydrated and keep an eye. You know, if you start feeling dizzy or something like that, come get out of the sun and get out of the heat if you can. Absolutely.
1: So could you tell us what to expect of the weather this upcoming week? And also mention, should we expect dry or humid heat?
5: Okay, so it's going to be real dry heat, Lennox, but I would call it like in between dry and humid, if you will. But it'll still be plenty hot. So Tuesday, look for lots of sunshine, a high of 96, a little shy of the record. Probably won't reach 100, but it's going to be a hot one, 96 degrees. And then on Wednesday, a little less hot, a little more breezy, lots of sunshine, 92. Around 90 on Thursday, if we can do that, we'll have our second heat wave of the year. It'll be a very close call whether we hit 90 or not. And then it gets a little cooler on Friday with temperatures in the 80s, mid-upper 80s, with a little bit of a cool down. And then the weekend right now kind of looks up for grabs. There's some conflicting signals where a disturbance sets up. But right now we'll call it a slight chance of a shower on Saturday with some sunshine, and then a better chance of showers on Sunday. Temperature seasonable in the 80s. Signals next week, it looks like it could cool down. Maybe we'll even get a little bit below normal for a change. And, of course, we're at the warmest time of year with the temperature, so that won't be a bad thing, I think, for most people to have temperatures a little bit below normal, but not this week.
6: All right. Well, I think that's about all the time we got. Thanks for coming on, Hugh.
5: You got it. Have a great one. Both of you have a great evening.
1: You too.
6: You too.
5: Bye.
1: And now we have our weekly segment, Everybody Moves, that brings stories about immigration stories about the members of our community. This week we hear from Aiden Wan, a high school student and child of immigrants who has turned his interests into a growing side business.
7: Reindeer migrate. Humpback whales migrate.
8: African swallows migrate.
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10: This is Everybody Moves.
11: My name is Aiden. I'm a junior at a local high school, and I just started cutting my friends and family's hair, and then it just kind of just took off from there. I was born overseas in China, and I lived in Shanghai, and then eventually when I was 4, we migrated over here. Originally, we had to stop in Germany for a couple months to wait for the visa to come, but then after that was all settled, we were able to come to America. And in the beginning, I didn't know any English at all, but I was little. After 2 weeks, like I just kind of picked it up.
12: Wow.
11: Yeah. And then, so everything after that was, you know, I just went through the regular public school system in Clifton Park.
12: What brought your family up to the States?
11: My dad worked in a company in Singapore in the semiconductor industry. And that company that he worked for got bought off by an international company. And then they had like branches all over the world. And like namely here near Malta in Saratoga Springs, his boss really wanted to recruit him over here into America. And then so that's what gave us the opportunity to be able to move here, basically, because of his work.
12: How the transition was like for your family or for yourself moving from Shanghai to the States?
11: My dad and my mom had a hard time adjusting here. Thankfully, like the hotel that we stayed at, we got a lot of help from the hotel manager, and we had a lot of help from my dad's boss that brought him over here. We just had I think the most important thing is that we had a good support system. We stayed at a hotel called, I think it was Residence Inn, for 2 weeks when we first came here. And then the hotel manager, I think his name was Gary, he was just super nice. He would tell us, like, this is how you're going to buy a car, this is like how you communicate with like the store owners, and this is how you like order food, things like that. And I remember, even when I was little, I don't remember that much, but I still remember, like, he was just always around, and we would visit his house. He would take us to like hockey games. He would do all these things for us. And then in those 2 weeks that we were at the hotel, like, it just made us feel very welcome in this country. And then even I remember the taxi driver that brought us from the airport to the hotel. I think his name was John. He was telling us about how, like, you have to, like, stop at every stop sign. And that's, like, the traffic laws. We're still in contact with the hotel manager even after, like, 10 or 12 years.
12: How was the feeling of growing up as child of immigrant in the capital region?
11: So I think because of my dad's company, there was a lot of, like, Asian kids like me when I was younger. So there was a sense of community, in a sense, but not, like, as much. Like, in my class, there was still only, like, a handful of Asian kids. And a lot of the times when I was younger, I still feel very left out. And I feel like I didn't really, like, feel comfortable around white, like, the white kids. And then, like, I didn't really know, like, I didn't really understand, like, the things that they were doing or, like, how to fit in with them. As I grew older, that those differences kind of subsided, and those, we kind of just, like, all grew together in the same way. So I kind of learned, like, what it's like to just fit in normally. But especially when I was younger, when I first moved here, I felt like it was really hard.
12: When did you first become interested in cutting hair?
11: I always used to see, like, a bunch of, like TikToks about hairstylists. I was never able to find, like, a good barber for myself, and nobody could ever cut my hair right. And even when my mom or dad tried to cut my hair, they would always mess me up. It would make me really upset. So I wanted to just take it into my own hands. And then I tried cutting my own hair. I didn't think it was that bad when I first cut my friend's hair. So he came over, and then I had to, like, use, like, my dad's trimmers and everything. And then I put, like, a raincoat over him. And then I tried to, like, wash his hair in, like, my bathtub. And it was, like, really awkward. I think it was around March. And then it was really cold outside, and we were doing it outside because I didn't want to get hair everywhere in my house. And then the wind was really blowing really badly, and the sun was shining in all the wrong places, and I couldn't really see what was going on. So I was just kind of, like messing around with his hair. And then eventually, like, the result wasn't too bad, and I posted it all on my social media. And then I felt, like, so proud of myself for doing that.
12: How did you improve your skill over time?
11: In the beginning, I would watch a lot of, like, YouTube tutorials on, like, certain haircuts and, like, how to perform them. But then over time, I just recognized those patterns and, like, how to deal with different types of hair texture, different types of hairstyles. Like, I think the main thing for me was I just did so much haircuts. Like, just building up that experience, I think, was the most important thing for me.
12: When did you start thinking about running a business?
11: It was probably around a year ago when I think my skills were pretty, like, consistent and solid, that, like word of mouth between everybody. I was getting recognized in public, like, often by, like, random people that I didn't know, and I was getting, like, hit up, like, I was getting messaged by people that I didn't know at all. It just got really busy probably around a year ago.
12: What kind of service are you offering right now?
11: So I do a standard haircut, obviously, and that includes, you know, the consultation, scissor work, you know, the texturing, the fade, the clipper work, stuff like that. I also do coloring, bleaching, highlights. I do perms also. And then I might be looking into getting into, like, women's hair soon, but that's a far-fetched goal.
12: Tell us a little more about the space, the studio. How did you organize the barbershop?
11: I organize my studio in my basement. I have good lighting to make sure that everything is visible. I have all the different types of clippers, shears, guards, everything, like, in my basement. And over the time, I just bought more and more, like, upgrading my equipment.
12: Tell me about your customers. Who are they?
11: So originally, it was mainly people, like, my age, like, around my age. I just turned 17, actually. In the beginning, it was a lot of Asians, but then, like, as I became, like, better, obviously, there were, like, more people of different races that would come here. Eventually, like, a lot of, like, even college students were coming from, you know, UAlbany, from Stony Brook, from Binghamton, from Buffalo. I've cut, like, seniors too, like older people, like 50, 60. I've cut, you know, 30 year olds. I've cut, like, people in finance, people in certain industries, people who are already working.
12: It sounds like you're pretty busy. How many customers do you usually have?
11: In a regular week, I'd probably estimate about 20 to 30 customers a week, I would say. Today, already, I had, like, 5 or 6 haircuts. I had the same yesterday. And then last Saturday, I think I did 13 haircuts in one day. It's kind of exhausting sometimes. Like, my hands, like, sometimes get sore. But it feels good, like, talking to people and socializing.
12: So you are high schoolers. I heard you're pretty good at school as well. How do you balance, like, academic work and running this business?
11: I try to get, like, all my work done in school. And then that way, I have more time at home. I play sports, too. But then another thing I do is that sometimes I try to space out. Like, I had a system where I only accepted haircuts on Friday, Saturday, and Sunday. So that way, like, I have the rest of the week to myself in case I needed to do work or I needed to study for exams or things of that nature.
12: What have you learned from running your own business?
11: I think the most challenging thing is that you can never make everybody happy. Sometimes sometimes I feel like I gave somebody a really good haircut, but maybe that's not exactly what they wanted. I think generally speaking, my feedback is very positive, considering that, like, people are recommending me to their friends and more people are coming every day, right? But, like, very occasionally, you'll have people, like, not 100% satisfied.
12: Your parents are happy about this business partly because of your socializing with people. How do you feel about
11: that? So my mom actually thinks that I should spend more time on my schoolwork. But since she's not here living with me, she doesn't have a lot of control over the things that I do. But my dad's like philosophy is that I should do my own thing and just like I should grow on my own accord and be independent. Even if he tries to like force me to do things, it's never going to be the same as like being internally motivated. I think obviously your parents are like, your parents want the best for you, but they don't necessarily know what's best for you. So sometimes like they can give you advice and everything, but I still think you should be growing by yourself as a person, because obviously times change and your parents don't necessarily 100% aware of what's the method for success in like our time.
12: How do you define success?
11: I think success is just to be happy, honestly. I think success just means like you have the freedom to do what you want, and what you're doing is making you feel good about yourself every day. And I think like seeing improvement, I see my skills getting better. I see me being able to do more services, like just seeing improvement and seeing more people come. Like that's a source of, you know, success or a source of happiness for me.
12: I assume some of your customers are also children of immigrants. How was that experience?
11: So I cut a lot of people who follow Islam. And then so like it's interesting to learn about like different cultures and like how like, you know, how Indian parents might like want children to have really short hair, really neat hair. And then some parents like don't really care about how their kids do their hair. Like some Islamic kids, they have like beards, and I had to learn how to like do beards because of that, because they grew like facial hair earlier. And then just learning about like how different cultures, like how they educate their children and what they expect out of their children. And I think that's pretty interesting.
12: What are the biggest thing you've learned from running this side business while being a high school student?
11: Organizational skills and time management. I need to make sure like everyone is one after the other, so I don't waste time. I need to manage like doing other stuff too. I think the most important thing is just communication. Like, I've become more confident after being able to like, you know, hold a conversation for 60 minutes with one-on-one with another client. Or like if many people come at the same time, I can hold a conversation with three people at the same time when they're all together for 60 minutes. You know, what do you want out of your hair? What do you not like from your hair? Like a lot of the times, like people will just start opening up about themselves, about like their personal things. And I think like people really find coming to me like a safe space, like almost like therapeutic, like talk about like what's on their mind, talk about like issues they might be having.
12: If you could give advice to other young people from immigrant families who want to start their own business, what would you say?
11: I would say just do what you love and just get started. It's really easy to just get start like planning too much and start like figuring out like, oh, I need to buy like every single piece of equipment. I think if you just getting started is the hardest part. I think once you get started, it's just so much easier to like figure things out as you go. And another thing is that I think you need to like not care so much about what your parents say. Obviously, like that's hard for some families where they have very strict parents, but I think you need to just like care less about like what other people might have to say about you, what other people are negative feedback. You should use that as improvement, find ways to improve yourself. I think you should need to chase fulfillment in your by your own means.
13: 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This is Yilu reporting from Hudson Mohawk Magazine.
6: These stories are on the immigration journeys of members of our community to the Capital District. 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
1: So this summer, the Water Justice Lab is again doing the Summer Source to Estuary program. These programs are a collaboration with Riverkeeper. This next interview is about Riverkeeper and the organization, and it first aired 4 years ago.
14: The whole purpose of the curriculum over the summer is this source to estuary sort of idea of where's the water start for your community, where does it go, and what happens to it along the way, why does it matter? Sebastian and I work for Riverkeeper. We've been around for 50-something years now as an organization, and we're dedicated to the protection of the Hudson River, restoration of the Hudson River, and our drinking water supplies. Water. And we do that through advocacy rooted in community partnerships such as these, and science and law. This pipe is actually what started Riverkeeper. This is a pipe that was spewing waste oil from the Penn Central Railroad, which is, if you ever take Amtrak all the way down to New York City, the big rail yard at Croton is still there. At the time, it was operated by Penn Central Railroad. They were dumping all this waste oil straight into the mouth of the Croton River. Riverkeeper, at that time, found this law that outlawed such dumping, but it wasn't really being used. And as citizens, dusted off that law, found a way to bring that polluter to justice, and That law allowed for a bounty, essentially. So the citizen got, they got $2,000 from the case. They brought that, they used that money to go after the next polluter and the next and the next. And in that way, even before the Clean Water Act, the modern Clean Water Act, we're working to stop this kind of egregious pipe pollution. So we still try and use the law that citizens have the power to enforce to stop pollution and to protect all of us from the harms from pollution. This year is the 50th anniversary of the Clean Water Act. And the Clean Water Act set the goal of fishable, swimmable, drinkable water. That was generally the idea of it. It envisioned meeting a lot of those goals by like 1983, 1985. We didn't quite do that, spoiler alert, but we are still working with a lot of the framework and those goals sort of guiding what we're doing. So we'll kind of try, I'm trying to look at, you know, how is Troy doing? How are you doing as residents of Troy within that framework of fishable water, swimmable water, drinkable water? Is it safe to drink, safe to swim? Are the fish there and safe to eat? All right, so who knows what a watershed is? It's the land area over which water will flow to one point. So for the Hudson River, we have this vast watershed that stretches from Rome, New York, out in central New York, and the high peaks of the Adirondacks, and Massachusetts, western Massachusetts, all flowing down ultimately to the Hudson, and like you said, to the ocean. The Hudson is a tidal estuary, so it's connected to the Atlantic Ocean all the way up until it hits that lock right there in Troy. So watersheds are really important, especially when you're thinking about quality of the water, because whatever is happening on the land is going to influence the quality of the water. If there are, you know, factories or Air National Guard bases or whatever it may be that are introducing toxic things up in the land, that's, they can flow downstream. If there are us, if there are people and we're not treating our sewage, that's going to flow downstream. And so we're going to see why some of these things are important. So thinking about drinking water, for your reservoir, you're talking about the town of Pittstown. Has anyone ever visited town of Pittstown? One, two? I've never been there. Town of Hoosick? Anyone? Yeah? Grafton? All right, Brunswick? All right, so some visits to some of these towns. So some of those towns, the water drains down into these streams and then feeds into the reservoir. So what happens in those towns, what those towns are doing with the land, what the people who live there are doing, influences your drinking water. This is the basic justice issue that Emily and I were talking about when it comes to drinking water. Is the people drinking the water don't really have any control or power to influence what happens here. City of Troy doesn't influence whether someone builds a factory right there. The town of Pittstown does. So one of the things that Riverkeeper's been advocating for is different programs and ways to give that downstream community more tools and more power to protect their drinking water sources upstream. Because the people downstream often are facing other environmental harms too, whether or not it's coming from the drinking water today, the drinking water is vulnerable. Now, the good news in the case of Tom Haddock Reservoir and Troy's water supply, all water has to be tested against a number of drinking water standards, test for a couple hundred contaminants. Troy's water is meeting all of the federal and the state standards.
15: What are some of the, you know, the way you mentioned that people downstream could help protect what is going on at the source of the upstream? What are some of the things that could happen to the water supply up there? And how would people downstream be able to do that protection?
14: Yeah. So what are some of the things that could go wrong first? Yeah. Well, I'll give you a real-world example. Some of our neighbors in the city of Newburgh, where is unfortunately an example of what can go wrong. In that that community, it's a small city on the Hudson River. Their reservoir is has within its watershed an airport and a military base. On that base, they used these firefighting foams that have a toxic chemical. It's something that we've become increasingly aware, group of chemicals called PFAS, P-F-A-S. And these are now known to be toxic at such small levels that the EPA has put out guidance that says the level in drinking water should be so small we can't even detect it. Eventually, if you can find it in the water, you should be filtering it and treating the water. That's how risky these chemicals are. In Newburgh's case, that Air National Guard base and those firefighting foams contaminated their reservoir. And so now they are using an alternate drinking water supply. But there are medical, you know, studies going on to assess what is the risk of an increased risk of thyroid disease or kidney disease or reproductive harms or a whole range of really important health concerns that that can result from exposure to these chemicals. So it's a direct effect on health if your drinking water supply is contaminated. It's one of the most important things to our health is clean and healthy drinking water. To answer the second part, what can we do? So this is what I mentioned, that drinking water supplies are vulnerable because of... We have the Drinking Water Source Protection Program, which is a state program we help to advocate for, and Troy is going through that program right now, creating a protection plan for your reservoir. That should result in a number of actions that it'll take to help protect it. But these watershed rules and regulations I want to just explain briefly, these are a state law that should give the downstream community certain authority to protect their water upstream. It's not everything, but it allows the community to do some kinds of inspections and enforcement of certain rules to protect their water source. Those rules and regulations have not been updated in decades, so they don't really help the communities now. They're not going to help them protect against an Air National Guard base and firefighting foam. They're not going to protect against most things other than, like, privies. I don't know how many people have used a privy. It's like if you go camping, it's like the hole in the ground. We don't use privies anymore, but a lot of these rules and regulations are written to protect water supplies against things like privies. It's a for another era. So we want to see these rules updated and put into place so that downstream communities have actual power, actual legal authority to protect their water supplies. When Troy gets to this stage, the Troy community speaking out in favor of it could be really important. So it's a good thing to learn about, and we can keep talking about it as that process progresses, because you can really play an important role in educating your neighbors, your families, and getting people to speak out on it. It could be really, really influential. And there are a number of other things, you know. In general, this last one, tell your representatives. Talk to your city council. Get to know who's representing you and your city council and your county, your state. Just tell them these things matter to you. That alone is influential, hearing from people, clean water matters to me, I'm concerned about protecting our drinking water. Those kinds of statements can actually go a long way.
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1: 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We hope you've enjoyed this episode of the Hudson Mohawk Magazine. I am Lennox Saputo.
2: And I'm Sean Burnick. Our engineer is Sina Basilihicky. We thank all our volunteers who made today's episode possible. Greg Giorgio, Ellie Irons, Hugh Johnson, Yi Lu, and the folks from Riverkeeper.
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3: Hello and welcome to the Hudson Mohawk Magazine, broadcasting from the Sanctuary for Independent Media on the unceded homelands of the Mohican people in Troy, New York. I'm Sean Burnick.
4: And I'm Lennox Aputo. Today on the Hudson Mohawk Magazine, first, Greg Giorgio brings us a selection of stories on labor, trade union actions, and recent ICE-related court sentences issued to protesters in Texas. Then Ellie Irons talks with Antonio Roman Alcala about North Stars of Emancipation, California's diverse food and farming movements in times of racial reckoning, his newly published book, which he will give a talk on at the Sanctuary for Independent Media on July 21st. Later on, retired National Weather Service meteorologist Hugh Johnson joins us for this week's weather segment. After that, Yi Liu speaks with Aiden Wan about his family's immigration story to the U.S. and his barbershop business in this week's Everybody Moves segment. And finally, we hear Riverkeeper talk about their organization and their work in clean water. But first, here are the headlines.
3: The first phase of the Albany County Pine Hills Land Authority's Reimagine St. Rose initiative calls for redeveloping a 3.27-acre tract at the corner of Western Avenue and Partridge Street. Once the developer is found, it is likely that as many as 17 former college buildings, mainly houses and dorms, would be demolished. The authority envisions mixed-use buildings offering a combination of retail and multifamily housing. The proposal, however, has not been embraced by nearby residents.
4: Russell Sage College is receiving an $810,000 gift from the dissolving Julia O. Wells Memorial Education Foundation, Inc. The gift is meant to support future nurses.
3: WAMC reports that the Saratoga Springs City Council voted this week to take away the subpoena power of the city's Civilian Review Board, created in 2022 in the wave of national police reform following the 2020 killing of George Floyd in Minneapolis, Saratoga Springs. Review Board is tasked with providing oversight of the city's police department. The board has been stymied by administrative hang-ups, lack of quorum, and failure to fill vacancies.
4: The Troy Police Department is investigating a shots fired incident around 12:30 a.m. Sunday in the area of 6th Avenue and Swift Street.
3: Nine Democratic governors, including Governor Hochul, have asked the U.S. Postal Service to withdraw its proposed rule seeking to implement an executive order from President Donald Trump to create a federal list of eligible voters and potentially limit who can receive a ballot in the mail. The governor stated that the proposed rule would undermine trust in elections, needlessly complicate voting processes, arbitrarily disenfranchise millions of eligible voters, and undermine states' constitutional role in ensuring free and fair elections.
4: Bishop McKinley Johnson, the longtime pastor of Greater St. John's Church of God in Christ, has passed away. Reverend Johnson was a leader in the south end of Albany, as well as among African American ministers in the Capital District. That's it for the headlines.
3: For those of you just tuning in, you're listening to the Hudson Mohawk Magazine, listener-supported radio that builds community in Troy and the surrounding capital region through broad grassroots participation.
4: Our content is produced by volunteers. To learn how you can contribute, go to mediasanctuary.org, email us at hmm@mediasanctuary.org, or call 518-272-2390.
3: Local organizer Greg Giorgio brings us a collection of news on recent trade union actions anti-AI proliferation campaigns, and lengthy jail terms issued to ICE protesters in Texas.
0: This is the Bullhorn number 17 for July 2026. The International Trade Union Confederation reports unions will bring the voice of workers to the United Nations high-level political forum. The HLPF standards for what are called SDGs, Sustainable Development Goals. These goals are veering dangerously off track around the world as converging democratic, social, economic, and environmental crises reaffirm the need for decent work and democracy to be at the heart of what is sustainable development. The International Trade Union Confederation's report to the UN shows that decent work and economic growth rates drive progress across all of these categories. And last month also brought a historic victory for unions at the International Labor Conference, the first international convention on decent work in the platform economy adopted, set to entitle platform workers the same fundamental rights and protections as all workers. In the UK, a group called Control AI is posing the idea that controlling superintelligence is impossible and that we must prohibit it. Former House of Commons member Lord Nicholas Fairfax stated that he wants to focus on the greatest extinction threat facing humanity, superintelligent artificial intelligence. He wants the British government to proactively adopt the idea that other experts in the field have warned, give us only a few years to prevent disaster, especially alarming as private companies build more and more fully autonomous, enormously capable systems which humanity cannot control. In a chilling reminder of how determined the current administration is in Washington to control dissent and illegally jail protesters, or worse, eight Prairieland, Texas defendants who had been incarcerated since a year ago received sentences from 30 to 100 years in prison. Their crime? Nothing more than to show up to a noise demonstration outside the Prairieland Detention Center, an ICE facility in rural North Texas, in July of 2025. One defendant, Daniel Sanchez Estrada, sentenced to 30 years simply for moving a box of anarchist magazines. The Nation magazine reported the trial littered with irregularities, from a dubiously dismissed jury pool to a prohibition on self-defense arguments and the barrage of irrelevant evidence presented by prosecutors. In Florida, 3 years after sweeping restrictions on public sector unions passed into law, workers in Jacksonville, Polk County, Miami Gardens, Dafuniac Springs, and Naples all voted overwhelmingly in recent weeks to retain union representation. The results show one of Florida's largest public sector unions adapted and overcame challenges posed by the 2023 law that Governor DeSantis shoved through the legislature. This imposed on new membership recertification requirements for many government unions. Under the restrictive regulations, AFSCME Florida reported in December that they won 30 of 32 recertification votes last year. Some of those votes were bargaining units that lost certification during the early implementation of the law and then rebuilt membership. In Jacksonville, city employees represented by AFSCME Local 1279 voted more than 98% in favor of recertification in early July. Industrial Global Union reports that representatives from Indonesia, Cambodia, and Bangladesh for garment workers gathered in Jakarta in late June to learn how to use mandatory human rights due diligence legislation to organize, bargain, and hold global manufacturers accountable. This is the first of a three-part series targeting unions that are linked to global manufacturers like Coats, Crystal International, and Puchen. Shop stewards, legal and paralegal staff, and organizers ask participants to learn new perspectives and regulatory frameworks that support workers and build tools for new trade and due diligence laws to be put to work, protecting workers in jeopardy. Labor Heritage Foundation has awarded April Verrett their Solidarity Forever Award. She was born on the south side of Chicago, raised by her grandmother, a union steward with SEIU Local 46. April became an SEIU organizer herself and held that position for nearly 20 years. She worked to uplift health care workers and a larger goal, to end poverty and poverty wage work in America. In 2019, she went to California to lead the 400,000-strong Service Employees Local 2015. April led the fight for better pay and working conditions during COVID and to end harassment and discrimination. And she says, there is no greater group of workers

0: control devices to cut these emissions by October 31st of this year and pay a fine. Keenan's work helped bolster reporting by Buffalo-Toronto Public Media and their partner, the Public Health Watch. They investigated DEC documentation and showed the surrounding community at risk as the factory operated with faulty pollution controls. Activists warn that they're worried that the DEC is not a responsible organization to oversee the process. At least 78 employees within the factory have developed bladder cancer since the mid-1980s. Niagara County, with one of the highest rates of bladder cancer in the state and the country. Longtime activist Tom Ellis of Albany wrote to the Albany Times Union editors recently about nuclear power being a costly gamble. When Ellis supported Governor Hochul's opposition to restart the closed Indian Point nuclear electricity generating station in Westchester County, he opposes, however, any new nuclear station she has stated might be necessary for the future, like for gigantic data centers that she also wants and that the public strongly opposes. Ellis said that if nuclear stations were economical and there were no chances of meltdowns, or if alternatives cost more, nuclear stations would still cost a fortune to build, and construction costs are still soaring. For instance, 45 years ago, the Public Service Commission insisted on finishing construction of 9 Mile Point 2 near Oswego, despite their staff and NIMO's cost estimate of $3.7 billion being too low. That project ended costing $6.5 billion. The PSC would not listen then, and the governor seems unlikely to now. Tom concluded his editorial letter saying, quote, "We can meet our energy needs much more inexpensively and put vastly more people to work doing so, and we should," unquote. Bethlehem Neighbors for Peace, Delmar Indivisible, and the No Kings Collective Albany joined a protest June 20th against a proposed data center at the old Kenwood Convent in Albany's South End. The rally took place outside the City of Albany Planning Board offices on Henry Johnson Boulevard. Issues like excess energy demand, water impacts, and noise, along with military uses and higher electric costs, cited by the Bethlehem Neighbors and the other groups. AFL-CIO has a new organizing resolution called We Are the Organized Power of Working People, the federation trying to coordinate multi-union campaigns and to allow bargaining dates across sectors and launch training programs for rank-and-file organizers. They're trying to draw a hard line on political endorsements with candidates who denied labor support unless they're willing to fight for collective bargaining rights and even to organize outside the traditional NLRB process. Finally, from Australia, Caitlin Johnstone. AI, for many people, just a psychological box that allows us to avoid facing an uncomfortable truth, that it's easier to imagine the end of the world than the end of capitalism. She concludes her piece by saying, it's a symptom of our collective madness. We need to wake up. We need to get real. It's adaptation or extinction time for us as a species. And that fork in the road is approaching very quickly. The Bullhorn is a project of the Communications Committee of the Upstate New York IWW in the tradition of solidarity notes, edited for over 40 years by John Funicello. Special thanks to Doug Bullock. Greg Giorgio reporting, please remember, labor creates all. All belongs to labor.
1: You were just listening to Bullhorn number 17, a collection of recent prominent labor stories from across the country and abroad, presented by Greg Giorgio.
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3: Hello, Hudson Mohawk Magazine community. Happy mid-July. We're really having a burst of summer growing and rain and heat right now, so it feels like a really good time to be talking about gardening and farming and movements for food justice. So I'm really excited to welcome Antonio Roman Acala today to our airwaves. Antonio is an educator, researcher, writer, musician, and organizer who just published a new book. We're going to talk about the book shortly, but first I want to say welcome, Antonio. How are you doing today?
4: Thank you. I'm doing pretty

0: Well, it's not as hot here in Berkeley, California, but I'm sure I'm excited to experience the East Coast heat.
1: Yeah, it's a little cooler today, but tomorrow we're looking at 97 degrees, which is usually kind of unusual for us in terms of like humidity and heat at the same time. So we'll see how we do. Hopefully by the time you get out here, it's going to be a little less oppressive. So like I said, feels like a good time to talk about food justice. I'd be stoked to talk about it just about any time, but we're talking about it today because you'll be at the Sanctuary on Tuesday, July 21st at 7 p.m. to talk about your new book, North Stars of Emancipation: California's Diverse Food and Farming Movements in Times of Racial Reckoning. We'll get to the book and the event shortly, but I wanted to give you a chance before that just to introduce yourself to our listeners a little bit.
0: So I'm originally born and raised in San Francisco. So I've been located in the Bay Area most of my life. But essentially, I've been doing food justice related work for around a little over 20 years. And I started off as an urban farmer. I really just saw food and farming as something that we could have an active, positive politics around, meaning we can construct the world we wanted to see through growing food and learning how to grow food together. And so that was kind of my inroad into this whole world of food systems, food sovereignty, food justice. And since that time, I have done a series of projects, everything from making documentary films, sort of amateur form of research, to also creating different kinds of political platforms, so alliances around urban farming, as well as different kinds of food policy councils and ways that people can come together around issues of food. So I've always kind of seen food politics as something, as a way to organize people and to politicize people to understanding the structures of harm around us and how to oppose them. But also, of course, I love gardening. I love being out there in the world and interacting with our non-human relatives. So that's a big part of what I try to do in my life. But currently, professionally, I am a professor and assistant professor at Cal State University, East Bay. And so there I teach environmental studies and geography subjects, where, of course, I try to get my students to engage in the real world as much as possible. So I did start a little garden there on campus in order to have somewhere to apply the teachings rather than just keep it at the abstract level. Those are the main things I'd say I do, although I also, try to keep up active music practice. I'm involved in some local publications, the Slingshot newspaper, if you get it out there, used in Berkeley. So yeah, just try to stay busy with a variety of activities and not let capitalism bring me down.
1: Sounds like you'll fit in really well out here at the sanctuary with the multiple hats that you wear. We're super interdisciplinary over here and, sitting in the radio station. We've got a summer youth team here this summer making some films and doing some water testing and working in the garden. So love to hear it. We would be happy to have you regardless, but you do have this new book out, and I'm curious if you could tell us a little bit about how all this practice you've been doing, in addition to the research, led you to write North Stars of Emancipation.
0: Yeah, so I talk about this in the preface where, I admit that I never really was comfortable seeing myself as an academic per se, or someone who's kind of rooted in the university context, because of my practice orientation and background. But also at the same time, I've always kind of been into intellectual production, thinking about things, writing about things, trying to understand things on my own and in dialogue with others. And so, writing a book was actually on my short list of things I'd like to do before I died. So, it came about essentially as an opportunity out of the process of getting my PhD. So I already knew I liked to teach. I was getting opportunities to teach in higher education, but those were very precarious. Adjuncting is notoriously underpaid. You don't get benefits and so on. And so I aspired to a PhD simply to, as a means to an end, basically to get a more secure kind of employment position with my knowledge and skills. And so the PhD sort of taught me how to write. And then I ended up with this dissertation, which was based on a lot of work I was doing, where I was working with different parts of food movements here in California, hosting these encounters to bring them together and have dialogues around strategy and sort of the terminologies we use. And through that process, that created some of the sort of information, the data that went into my dissertation as a PhD student. And it was really my supervisor who really is my mentor in the world of activist scholarship. He is the one who said, "Hey, I think you should actually turn this into a book." And so then I went through that whole process, which of course takes time. And, I think that I hesitated at some level because I felt that, a PhD as a means to an end wasn't the platform I was seeking to talk in that register. But I think I was able to rewrite that content enough to have it be, more oriented towards practitioners and people who want to learn about food system pasts, theories of emancipation with regards to food systems and society at large. So just understanding processes of social change. I felt like I could write a book that hopefully helped people to understand those topics, not just sort of narrowly in an academic register. And so a lot of the book, especially the second half of the book, I would say, really focuses on just like what is going on in food movements and particular working across difference, and what are some of the sort of practical strategies that people could take to do that work in an effective way, but also to move us towards these North Stars that I'm talking about in the book.
1: Yeah, that makes a lot of sense. I mean, I can definitely understand the like straddling of scholarly work and wanting to be, productive in the world in like a really physical sense. I think we need all of it. Do you want to unpack the title of the book for us a little bit in terms of like what the North Stars are that you're referring to?
0: So, I mean, fundamentally, the book is about how food movements have changed over the past, I would say, about 20, 25 years, particularly just in a process of the greater influence and voice of folks of color, basically leadership of color in food movements. Having more voice has pushed a lot of the politics, I argue, in a more radical direction, because people had to confront in these, especially in times under the first Trump election, right, this idea of a racial reckoning, the fact that you can no longer be a white-based organization and just sort of stand on the side and say, we're not racist. No, you had to act or engage with ideas about racism and anti-racism. And so my argument is that essentially there's three sort of broad North Stars of a kind of politics that people are pointing to, that are really ambitious and really look beyond what exists. But that the way people approach them is still grounded in sort of a pragmatic engagement of the world we live in, which unfortunately, involves, for example, dealing with for entrepreneurial projects, for example, where people try to grow food and create an economy around it, which is existing within capitalism, even though the people who run those projects are actually anti-capitalist and don't believe in capitalism as a system of production. So the three North Stars are basically anti-capitalism, anti-colonialism, because of course the leadership of indigenous people has really seen a lot of resurgence in the past couple decades, especially since Standing Rock in 2016. And then the third, which maybe is the most controversial, is that people look beyond the nation state, beyond the state as the form of human governance. So even though a lot of people pragmatically engage in policy processes, I found a lot more that people have a skepticism of the state, rooted often in their own community's mistreatment, by the state, literally the state being at the core of injustices that have been, really targeting marginalized communities for many hundreds of years, right? So people don't necessarily rely on the state or want to see the state as the center of transformation, yet they use it pragmatically, but they're seeking a politics beyond the nation state. So those are the three sort of North Stars of trying to get to a world that's beyond the capitalist colonial nation state as the form of how humans govern ourselves, of how we get along together, of how we grow food together. But people have to operate in the here and now, and so they manage those two things simultaneously, is what I'm arguing.
1: Totally. That makes really good sense. And, I've been thinking about all of that a lot. I think it's going to be something our audience will be really interested in getting into in more depth. I'm really excited that you wanted to have a conversation with local folks working in this area. We're going to have folks from Soulfire Farm, Serenity Solidarity Farm, and Radix Center join you for a conversation, which I think is going to be great. We're just about to wrap up. We got about another minute together, Antonio. Maybe I'll shift the conversation a little bit and just ask, what's your favorite farm fresh food to grow or eat this time of year?
0: Well, to grow, I really like the what they call a Cape gooseberries or ground cherries or Inca berries or sunberries. It's got a thousand names, but basically Physalis peruviana. It's like a tomatillo, but it's sweet. That's one of my favorite crops for the Bay Area. It's almost pest-free and grows super well. And you can eat it fresh, or I dry them and put them in my granola, or I make jams out of them. There's so many things that I love to do with those. So that would be my summer favorite right now.
1: Amazing. Thanks for sharing that. We'll have to check it out. So once again, Antonio Roman Acala will join us at the Sanctuary on July 21st at 7 p.m. for a conversation and panel on his new book, North Stars of Emancipation, California's Diverse Food and Farming Movements in Times of Racial Reckoning. You can get more information and register at mediasanctuary.org. Thanks, Antonio.
0: Cool, thank you. I'm really looking forward to it.
2: North Stars of Emancipation, California's Diverse Food and Farming Movements in Times of Racial Reckoning book talk event will take place on Tuesday, July 21st, and will feature the author Antonio Roman Acala and a panel with local food justice advocates from Soul Fire Farm, the Radix Center, and Serenity Solidarity, who will discuss movements in the capital region. 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
2: And we now shift to a live interview because we're joined by the retired National Weather Service meteorologist Hugh Johnson to talk about this week's weather. Welcome to the show, Hugh.
4: Hey, Lennox, how you doing? I hope you had a nice weekend. We had great weather. Sunday, in my opinion, was one of the top 10 days of the year. It was just absolutely perfect. Low humidity, low 80s, blue sky, all that good stuff. So I hope you enjoyed it.
2: Yeah, I did. I did try my best.
4: Excellent.
2: And so we're now fully into the hurricane season. Could you bring us an update?
4: Absolutely. Yeah, it's been quiet, as you probably imagine. We've had one hurricane, or actually not even a hurricane, I believe it was a tropical storm, Arthur. And now what's happening is, and this is fairly typical, but we have what we call a blow-off from the Sahara Desert of dust, because what's happening, the convection really hasn't gotten going in that conveyor belt that we look for the storms to start to fire off the Cape Verde. That's still a month away, and you get these blow-offs of dust. So what they do is they suppress convection, they increase shear in the atmosphere, and they actually keep the water just a little less warm. So all those three factors inhibit tropical formation across the Atlantic. And I think it's a pretty good bet. It's pretty likely we're not going to see much, at least during the month of July. This is independent of the El Nino, with or without the El Nino. But of course, we are seeing the El Nino strengthening. So it looks as if we will have a below normal hurricane season. But again, never let your guard down, because if something can spin up and be strong enough, it could still end up being an impressive storm. But it looks like the activity for the next couple of weeks will be very quiet.
3: So it looks like it got really hot on Tuesday. How does heat compare to that which we had in early July?
4: Okay, yeah, it will get hot on Tuesday, Sean. There is a big heat dome. You know, we had the heat dome a few weeks ago, and then it kind of weakened and went south and weakened. Now it's built to the west, but it's expanding back to the east, encompassing a large area of the country from the Rockies all the way to the Ohio Valley right now, and will reach us on Tuesday. It's 109 in Salt Lake City on Sunday. That was another city that reached an all-time record this year. I think there have been several cities that have done so. Their old record was 107. It's very hot from the Rockies all the way, as I said, to the Ohio Valley. Temperatures 90s and even some triple digits going on. So, tomorrow looks like we could reach about what we did in early July. However, the slightly good news is the dew points won't be quite as high. They won't be in the mid-70s. They'll be in the mid-upper 60s. So the apparent temperature or heat index will reach a little over 100, but it won't reach 110. So it's still going to be very hot no matter how you slice it. And one other factor, a little bit of a breeze which kind of has a double-edged sword. It will, it's, if you're going swimming and that kind of thing, it will help cool you off faster. But a hot breeze is, I mean, it can dry out the sweat, and then you could dehydrate faster too. So bottom line is take it easy tomorrow. And it looks like we will be hot into Wednesday and Thursday as well.
3: Hey, so I heard you actually mention a term that I haven't really heard before. A heat dome? What is that exactly?
4: Okay, heat dome. Yeah, again, it is sort of a relatively new term. They used to call it a ridge. It's high pressure that exerts not only at the surface but aloft. And when you have warm air, warm air actually expands more and actually produces higher pressure as you go higher in the atmosphere. So when this dome sets up, it's basically a region of sinking air that's already warm, and it kind of continues to warm as it reaches the ground. So underneath that heat dome, you're going to see a lot of sunshine. You're going to see a lot of hot temperatures.
2: Yeah, and I'm also curious because you mentioned that we should expect to have some breeze, and that would kind of help to temper down the temperatures. And I'm just wondering, why is it? So what's going to cause the breeze?
4: Okay, now there's a pressure gradient. So that heat dome is stays towards our west, and there's going to be a northwest flow. There's going to be low pressure way off in eastern Canada developing, and there's that high pressure to the west, and it's what we call a pressure gradient. And it's going to allow for the jet stream to not come down to us, but close enough with the gradient and stronger winds aloft. Then we're going to mix that air down, and it'll produce some gusty breezes, especially looks like on Wednesday, where wind gusts could approach 30 miles an hour.
3: So I noticed that there was something with the dew point. What exactly the dew point is? What is the dew point compared to relative humidity?
4: Very good question, Sean. Dew point, okay, relative humidity is the moisture in the air relative to saturation. In other words, 75% relative humidity means the air is 75% saturated. The problem with relative humidity, it doesn't really determine how much actual moisture is in the atmosphere, just how close it is to saturation. So if you take a relative humidity of 100% of 50, it only has half the amount of moisture as relative humidity at a dew point of 70, a dew point of 70. And the dew point is the actual temperature. If you took the air temperature and cooled it to that temperature at that dew point, you would get fog, and you could not really cool down any more than that. So it's really a much stronger indicator of how much moisture is in the air. When you have dew points in the 70s, that's getting oppressive. Mid-upper 60s is not dry, but it's not, you know, it's not really oppressive. It's somewhat oppressive. But again, the dew points will be, and when we factor in the heat index, we take the temperature and the dew point, and we can use a formula to come up with the apparent temperature. So again, based on what we think tomorrow, we'll see apparent temperatures a little over 100, but not quite as high as we saw last time.
3: I am curious, is there any point at which these numbers could become dangerous for like humans in general?
4: Yes, absolutely. Basically, when the temperature or even the ambient temperature, or certainly even the heat index reaches over 120, that's considered dangerous to be outside, even without any exertion. Now, I don't think we've ever had temperature quite that high, the heat index. We've been close. At that point, you really have to take it easy. We will, again, tomorrow will be in that. In fact, there's a heat advisory and not an extreme heat warning, because the idea is that it's not quite as dangerous as it was last week. But again, if you're out, you know, for any extended period of time in the heat, especially after tomorrow, just keep hydrated and keep an eye. If you start feeling dizzy or something like that, come get out of the sun and get out of the heat if you can. Absolutely.
2: So could you tell us what to expect of the weather this upcoming week? And also, mention, should we expect dry or humid heat?
4: Okay, it's going to be real dry heat, Lennox, but I would call it like in between dry and humid, if you will. But it'll still be plenty hot. So Tuesday, look for lots of sunshine, a high of 96, a little shy of the record. Probably won't reach 100, but it's going to be a hot one, 96 degrees. And then on Wednesday, a little less hot, a little more breezy, lots of sunshine, 92. around 90 on Thursday. If we can do that, we'll have our second heat wave of the year. It'll be a very close call whether we hit 90 or not. And then it gets a little cooler on Friday with temperatures in the 80s, mid upper 80s, with a little bit of a cool down. And then the weekend right now kind of looks up for grabs. There's some conflicting signals where a disturbance sets up. But right now we'll call a slight chance of a shower on Saturday with some sunshine, and then a better chance of showers on Sunday. Temperature seasonable in the 80s. Signals next week, it looks like it could cool down. Maybe we'll even get a little bit below normal for a change. And, of course, we're at the warmest time of year with the temperatures, so that won't be a bad thing, I think, for most people to have temperatures a little bit below normal, but not this week.
3: All right. Well, I think that's about all the time we got. Thanks for coming on, Hugh.
4: You got it. Have a great one. Both of you have a great evening.
2: You too.
3: You too.
4: Bye.
2: And now we have our weekly segment, Everybody Moves, that brings stories about immigration stories about the members of our community. This week we hear from Aiden Wan, a high school student and child of immigrants, who has turned his interests into a growing side business.
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9: This is Everybody Moves.
10: My name is Aiden. I'm a junior at a local high school, and I just started cutting my friends and family's hair, and then it just kind of just took off from there. I was born overseas in China, and I lived in Shanghai, and then eventually when I was 4, we migrated over here. Originally, we had to stop in Germany for a couple months to wait for the visa to come, but then after that was all settled, we were able to come to America. And in the beginning, I didn't know any English at all, but I was little. After 2 weeks, like I just kind of picked it up.
11: Wow.
10: Yeah. And then, so everything after that was, you know, I just went through the regular public school system in Clifton Park.
11: What brought your family up to the States?
10: My dad worked in a company in Singapore in the semiconductor industry. And that company that he worked for got bought off by an international company. And then they had like branches all over the world. And like namely here near Malta in Saratoga Springs, his boss really wanted to recruit him over here into America. And then so that's what gave us the opportunity to be able to move here, basically, because of his work.
11: How the transition was like for your family or for yourself moving from Shanghai to the States?
10: My dad and my mom had a hard time adjusting here. Thankfully, like the hotel that we stayed at, we got a lot of help from the hotel manager, and we had a lot of help from my dad's boss that brought him over here. We just had like, I think the most important thing is that we had a good support system. We stayed at a hotel called, I think it was Residence Inn, for 2 weeks when we first came here. And then the hotel manager, I think his name was Gary, he was just super nice. He would tell us like, this is how you're going to buy a car. This is like how you communicate with like the store owners, and this is how you like order food. Things like that. And I remember, even though when I was little, I don't remember that much, but I still remember like he was just always around, and we would visit his house. He would take us to like hockey games. He would do all these things for us. And then in those 2 weeks that we were at the hotel, like it just made us feel very welcome in this country. And then even I remember the taxi driver that brought us from the airport to the hotel. I think his name was John. He was telling us about how like you have to like stop at every stop sign, and that's like the traffic laws. We're still in contact with the hotel manager even after like 10 or 12 years.
11: How was the feeling of growing up as child of immigrant in the capital region?
10: So I think because of my dad's company, there was a lot of like Asian kids like me when I was younger. So there was a sense of community in a sense, but not like as much. Like in my class, there was still only like a handful of Asian kids. And a lot of the times when I was younger, I still feel very left out. And I feel like I didn't really like feel comfortable around the white kids. And then like I didn't really know, like I didn't really understand like the things that they were doing or like how to fit in with them. As I grew older, that those differences kind of subsided, and we kind of just like all grew together in the same way. So I kind of learned like what it's like to just fit in normally. But especially when I was younger, when I first moved here, I felt like it was really hard.
11: When did you first become interested in cutting hair?
10: I always used to see like a bunch of like TikToks about hairstylists. I was never able to find like a good barber for myself, and nobody could ever cut my hair right. And even when my mom or dad tried to cut my hair, they would always mess me up. It would make me really upset. So I wanted to just take it into my own hands. And then I tried cutting my own hair, and I didn't think it was that bad when I first cut my friend's hair. So he came over, and then I had to like use like the my dad's trimmers and everything. And then I put like some, like a raincoat over him. And then I tried to like wash his hair in like my bathtub. And it was like really awkward. I think it was around March. And then it was really cold outside. And we were doing it outside because I didn't want to get hair everywhere in my house. And then the wind was really blowing really badly. And the sun was shining in all the wrong places. And I couldn't really see what was going on. So I was just kind of like messing around with his hair. And then eventually, like, the result wasn't too bad. And I posted it all on my social media. And then I felt like so proud of myself for doing that.
11: How did you improve your skill over time?
10: In the beginning, I would watch a lot of like YouTube tutorials on like certain haircuts and like how to perform them. But then over time, I just recognized those patterns and like how to deal with different types of hair texture, different types of hairstyles. Like, I think the main thing for me was I just did so much haircuts. Like, just building up that experience, I think, was the most important thing for me.
11: When did you start thinking about running a business?
10: It was probably around a year ago when I think my skills were pretty like consistent and solid, that like word of mouth between everybody. I was getting recognized in public like often by like random people that I didn't know, and I was getting like hit up, I was getting messaged by people that I didn't know at all. It just got really busy probably around a year ago.
11: What kind of service are you offering right now?
10: So I do a standard haircut, obviously, and that includes, you know, the consultation, the scissor work, you know, the texturing, the fade, the clipper work, stuff like that. I also do coloring, bleaching, highlights. I do perms also. And then I might be looking into getting into like women's hair soon, but that's a far-fetched goal.
11: Tell us a little more about the space, the studio. How did you organize the barbershop?
10: I organize my studio in my basement. I have good lighting to make sure that everything is visible. I have all the different types of clippers, shears, guards, everything like in my basement. And over the time, I just bought more and more, like upgrading my equipment.
11: Tell me about your customers. Who are they?
10: So originally, it was mainly people like my age, like around my age. I just turned 17, actually. In the beginning, it was a lot of Asians. But then like as I became like better, obviously, there were like more people of different races that would come here. Eventually, like a lot of like even college students were coming from, you know, UAlbany, from Stony Brook, from Binghamton, from Buffalo. But I've cut like seniors too, like older people, like 50, 60. I've cut, you know, 30 year olds. I've cut like people in finance, people in certain industries, people who are already working.
11: It sounds like you're pretty busy. How many customers do you usually have?
10: In a regular week, I'd probably estimate about 20 to 30 customers a week, I would say. Today already I had like 5 or 6 haircuts. I had the same yesterday, and then last Saturday I think I did 13 haircuts in one day. It's kind of exhausting sometimes, like my hands like sometimes get sore, but it feels good like talking to people and socializing.
11: So you are high schooler. I heard you are pretty good at school as well. How do you balance like academic work and running this business?
10: I try to get like all my work done in school, and then that way I have more time at home. I play sports too. But then another thing I do is that sometimes I try to space out. Like I had a system where I only accepted haircuts on Friday, Saturday, and Sunday. So that way like, I have the rest of the week to myself in case I needed to do work or I needed to study for exams or things of that nature.
11: What have you learned from running your own business?
10: I think the most challenging thing is that you can never make everybody happy. Sometimes I feel like I gave somebody a really good haircut, but maybe that's not exactly what they wanted. I think generally speaking, my feedback is very positive, considering that like people are recommending me to their friends and more people are coming every day, right? But like very occasionally, you'll have people like not 100% satisfied.
11: Your parents are happy about this business partly because of your socializing with people. Mm-hmm. How do you feel about that?
10: So my mom actually thinks that I should spend more time on my schoolwork. But since she's not here living with me, she doesn't have a lot of control over the things that I do. But my dad's like philosophy is that I should do my own thing and just like I should grow on my own accord and be independent. Even if he tries to like force me to do things, it's never going to be the same as like being internally motivated. I think obviously your parents are like your parents want the best for you, but they don't necessarily know what's best for you. Mm-hmm. So sometimes like they can give you advice and everything, but I still think you should be growing by yourself as a person, because obviously times change and your parents don't necessarily 100% aware of what's the method for success in like our time.
11: How do you define success?
10: I think success is just to be happy, honestly. I think success just means like you have the freedom to do what you want, and what you're doing is making you feel good about yourself every day. And I think like seeing improvement, I see my skills getting better. I see me being able to do more services, like just seeing improvement and seeing more people come. Like that's a source of, you know, success or a source of happiness for me.
11: I assume some of your customers are also children of immigrants. How was that experience?
10: So I cut a lot of people who follow Islam. And then so like it's interesting to learn about like different cultures and like how like, you know, how Indian parents might like want children to have really short hair, really neat hair. And then some parents like don't really care about how their kids do their hair. Like some Islamic kids, they have like beards, and I had to learn how to like do beards because of that, because they grew like facial hair earlier. And then just learning about like how different cultures, like how they educate their children and what they expect out of their children. And I think that's pretty interesting.
11: What are the biggest things you've learned from running this side business while being a high school student?
10: Organizational skills and time management. I need to make sure like everyone is one after the other, so I don't waste time. I need to manage like doing other stuff too. Like, I think the most important thing is just communication. Like, I've become more confident after being able to like, you know, hold a conversation for 60 minutes with one-on-one with another client. Or like if many people come at the same time, I can hold a conversation with three people at the same time when they're all together for 60 minutes. You know, what do you want out of your hair? What do you not like from your hair? Like a lot of the times, like people will just start opening up about themselves, about like their personal things. And I think like people really find coming to me like a safe space, like almost like therapeutic, like talk about like what's on their mind, talk about like issues they might be having. Things.
11: If you could give advice to other young people from immigrant families who want to start their business, own business, what would you say?
10: I would say just do what you love and just get started. It's really easy to just get start like planning too much and start like figuring out like, oh, I need to buy like every single piece of equipment. I think if you just get started, getting started is the hardest part. I think once you get started, it's just so much easier to like figure things out as you go. And another thing is that I think you need to like not care so much about what your parents say. Obviously, like that's hard for some families where they have very strict parents, but I think you need to just like care less about like what other people might have to say about you, what other people are negative feedback. You should use that as improvement, find ways to improve yourself. I think you should need to chase fulfillment in your by your own needs.
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2: So this summer, the Water Justice Lab is again doing the Summer Source to Estuary program. These programs are a collaboration with Riverkeeper. This next interview is about Riverkeeper and the organization, and it first aired 4 years ago.
13: The whole purpose of the curriculum over the summer is this source to estuary sort of idea of where does the water start for your community, where does it go, and what happens to it along the way, why does it matter? Sebastian and I work for Riverkeeper. We've been around for 50-something years now as an organization, and we're dedicated to the protection of the Hudson River, restoration of the Hudson River, and our drinking water supplies. Water. And we do that through advocacy rooted in community partnerships such as these, and science and law. This pipe is actually what started Riverkeeper. This is a pipe that was spewing waste oil from the Penn Central Railroad, which is, if you ever take Amtrak all the way down to New York City, the big rail yard at Croton is still there. At the time, it was operated by Penn Central Railroad. They were dumping all this waste oil straight into the mouth of the Croton River. Riverkeeper, at that time, found this law that outlawed such dumping, but it wasn't really being used. And as citizens, dusted off that law, found a way to bring that polluter to justice, and that law allowed for a bounty, essentially. So the citizen got $2,000 from the case. They brought that, they used that money to go after the next polluter, and the next. And in that way, even before the Clean Water Act, the Modern Clean Water Act, we're working to stop this kind of egregious pipe pollution. So we still try and use the law that citizens have the power to enforce to stop pollution and to protect all of us from the harms from pollution. This year is the 50th anniversary of the Clean Water Act. And the Clean Water Act set the goal of fishable, swimmable, drinkable water. That was generally the idea of it. It envisioned meeting a lot of those goals by like 1983, 1985. We didn't quite do that, spoiler alert, but we are still working with a lot of the framework and those goals sort of guiding what we're doing. So we'll kind of try, I'm trying to look at, you know, how is Troy doing? How are you doing as residents of Troy within that framework of fishable water, swimmable water, drinkable water? Is it safe to drink, safe to swim? Are the fish there and safe to eat? All right, so who knows what a watershed is? It's the land area over which water will flow to one point. So for the Hudson River, we have this vast watershed that stretches from Rome, New York, out in central New York, and the high peaks of the Adirondacks, and Massachusetts, western Massachusetts, all flowing down ultimately to the Hudson, and like you said, to the ocean. The Hudson is a tidal estuary, so it's connected to the Atlantic Ocean all the way up until it hits that lock right there in Troy. So watersheds are really important, especially when you're thinking about quality of the water, because whatever is happening on the land is going to influence the quality of the water. If there are, you know, factories or Air National Guard bases or whatever it may be that are introducing toxic things up in the land, that's they can flow downstream. If there are us, if there are people and we're not treating our sewage, that's going to flow downstream. And so we're going to see why some of these things are important. So thinking about drinking water, for your reservoir, you're talking about the town of Pittstown. Has anyone ever visited the town of Pittstown? One, two? I've never been there. Town of Hoosick? Anyone? Yeah? Grafton? All right, Brunswick? All right, so some visits to some of these towns. So some of those towns, the water drains down into these streams and then feeds into the reservoir. So what happens in those towns, what those towns are doing with the land, what the people who live there are doing, influences your drinking water. This is the basic justice issue that Emily and I were talking about when it comes to drinking water. Is the people drinking the water don't really have any control or power to influence what happens here. City of Troy doesn't influence whether someone builds a factory right there. The town of Pittstown does. So one of the things that Riverkeeper's been advocating for is different programs and ways to give that downstream community more tools and more power to protect their drinking water sources upstream. Because the people downstream often are facing other environmental harms too, whether or not it's coming from the drinking water today, the drinking water is vulnerable. Now, the good news in the case of Tomahanic Reservoir and Troy's water supply, all water has to be tested against a number of drinking water standards, test for a couple hundred contaminants. Troy's water is meeting all of the federal and the state standards.
14: What are some of the, you know, the way you mentioned that people downstream could help protect what is going on at the source of the upstream? What are some of the things that could happen to the water supply up there? And how would people downstream be able to do that protection?
13: Yeah, so what are some of the things that could go wrong first? Yeah, well, I'll give you an example, a real world example. Some of our neighbors in the city of Newburgh, where is unfortunately an example of what can go wrong. In that that community, it's a small city on the Hudson River. Their reservoir is has within its watershed an airport and a military base. On that base, they used these firefighting foams that have a toxic chemical, that's something that we've become increasingly aware, group of chemicals called PFAS, P-F-A-S. And these are now known to be toxic at such small levels that the EPA has put out guidance that says the level in drinking water should be so small we can't even detect it. Eventually, if you can find it in the water, you should be filtering it and treating the water. That's how risky these chemicals are. In Newburgh's case, that Air National Guard base and those firefighting foams contaminated their reservoir. And so now they are using an alternate drinking water supply, but there are medical, you know, studies going on to assess what is the risk of an increased risk of thyroid disease or kidney disease or reproductive harms or a whole range of really important health concerns that that can result from exposure to these chemicals. So it's a direct effect on health if your drinking water supply is contaminated. It's one of the most important things to our health is clean and healthy drinking water. What can we do? So this is what I mentioned, that drinking water supplies are vulnerable because of... We have the Drinking Water Source Protection Program, which is a state program we help to advocate for, and Troy is going through that program right now, creating a protection plan for your reservoir. That should result in a number of actions that it'll take to help protect it. But these watershed rules and regulations I want to just explain briefly, these are a state law that should give the downstream community certain authority to protect their water upstream. It's not everything, but it allows the community to do some kinds of inspections and enforcement of certain rules to protect their water source. Those rules and regulations have not been updated in decades, so they don't really help the communities now. They're not going to help them protect against an Air National Guard base and firefighting foam. They're not going to protect against most things other than like privies. I don't know how many people have used a privy. It's like if you go camping, it's like the hole in the ground. We don't use privies anymore, but a lot of these rules and regulations are written to protect water supplies against things like privies. It's a, for another era. So we want to see these rules updated and put into place so that downstream communities have actual power, actual legal authority to protect their water supplies. When Troy gets to this stage, the Troy community speaking out in favor of it could be really important. So it's a good thing to learn about, and we can keep talking about it as that process progresses, because you can really play an important role in educating your neighbors, your families, and getting people to speak out on it. It could be really, really influential. And there are a number of other things, you know. In general, this last one, tell your representatives. Talk to your city council. Get to know who's representing you and your city council and your county, your state. Just tell them these things matter to you. That alone is influential, hearing from people. Clean water matters to me. I'm concerned about protecting our drinking water. Those kinds of statements can actually go a long way.
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2: 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I am Lennox Saputo.
3: And I'm Sean Burnick. 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

Yeah, yeah, yeah, yeah, yeah, yeah, yeah, yeah, yeah, yeah, yeah, yeah, yeah, yeah, yeah, yeah, yeah, yeah, yeah, yeah, yeah, yeah, yeah, yeah, yeah, yeah, yeah, yeah, yeah, yeah, yeah, yeah, yeah, yeah, yeah, yeah, yeah, yeah, yeah, yeah, yeah, yeah, yeah, yeah, yeah, yeah, yeah, yeah, yeah, yeah, yeah, yeah, yeah, yeah, yeah, yeah, yeah, yeah, yeah, yeah, yeah, yeah, yeah, yeah, yeah, yeah, yeah, yeah, yeah, yeah, yeah, yeah, yeah, yeah, yeah, yeah, yeah, yeah, yeah, yeah, yeah, yeah, yeah, yeah, yeah, yeah, yeah, yeah, yeah, yeah, yeah, yeah, yeah, yeah, y

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What it means that we have really cleaned, you know, this land. We've really washed it now. It is now clean. It is now something else. That's what it says. And of course, that's what we've been working for, you know, all through the years, through the struggle.

0: It is written that faith is the substance of things unseen. This only holds true if one can grasp and appreciate the limitless nature of intelligent design at work within the unseen. To cast the seeds of my imagination and know with certainty that fruit is on the way, there is a way. It takes knowing to trust the unknown. So faith is not belief, it is knowing. Removing doubt as I make note of every personal victory, one at a time. Reawakening and restoring the Most High within myself as I study her, me, I. And knowing thyself is mastery. One who is ready will do the work.
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0: Welcome to Counterspin, your weekly look behind the headlines. I'm Janine Jackson. This week on Counterspin, one outlet says it's unclear if war is back on. Another says Trump mulls restarting war. As though you can start and stop the harm bombs bring to people, to power plants, bridges, airports, hospitals. U.S. News report the U.S. war on Iran as if it were a playground altercation. And the Washington Post calls the illegal violation of another sovereign state a political problem Trump can't shake. If war were a football match, we could have a different conversation, and who takes the L would be a different story. But war is not a sport, and dead people are not afterthoughts. As a corollary, people worry that the war on Iran has pushed the genocide in Gaza out of corporate media's attention. But media outlets make their own choices about what to present to us. And media attention isn't change. Being on the front page guarantees nothing. There will never be a substitute for our learning about what's being done in our name and with our resources. And if your paper of record isn't doing that, you should seek other sources. We'll hear about Iran, Gaza, Lebanon, and the costs of war with Phyllis Bennis, fellow at the Institute for Policy Studies, international advisor with Jewish Voice for Peace, and author of numerous books, most recently one called Understanding Palestine and Israel, out last year from Olive Branch Press. That's coming up today on Counterspin. As we record on the afternoon of July 8th, the news is that Donald Trump has said he thinks the memorandum of understanding with Iran is over. Trump told ABC News, quote, "I don't want to deal with them anymore. They're scum. You know what scum is? They're scum. They're sick people. They're led by sick people," close quote. Okay, as a press corps, you have lots of ways to address that. The New York Times went with, quote, "Speaking at the NATO summit in Ankara, Turkey, Mr. Trump struck a belligerent tone amid the seemingly unyielding cycle of attacks and counterattacks," close quote. You and I might think this is not a person who should be in charge of international diplomacy affecting billions of human lives, but ABC News just followed that up with, "The president did, however, suggest that U.S.-Iranian negotiations over a final peace deal could continue." So here's where we're at. There are real things really happening with tremendous import. And yet there's a cartoonish feeling to it that this can't be how leaders should speak or how disputes should go in a world where we know that wars kill people who aren't the ones that make the decisions. Are we just naive? Is this the way things just are? Or is there another way forward? And how might news reporting shape or inform that new way forward? We're joined now by Phyllis Bennis. She's a fellow at the Institute for Policy Studies. She's an international advisor for Jewish Voice for Peace and author of many books, including recently Understanding Palestine and Israel from Olive Branch Press. She joins us now by phone. Welcome back to Counterspin, Phyllis Bennis.
1: Great to be with you, Janine.
0: Well, let me just stick with today, July 8th, for a minute, and ABC News is rendering for a second. I think it's not especially bad or good. I think it's just reflective. So they say, quote, "The 14-point MOU committed the signatories to the reopening of the Strait of Hormuz for commercial traffic, with the U.S. lifting its naval blockade of Iranian ports. Iran also committed not to pursue nuclear weapons, a commitment Tehran has previously made, while the U.S. agreed to allow Iranian oil sales and to begin work on a $300 million reconstruction fund for the country." So there's numerous things that you might pick up on there, but where would you start if you were talking to someone about this statement? And again, I'm not saying it's inaccurate, but if you were to come along with folks reading news media coverage, what would you add or annotate?
1: Well, there's a lot, not surprisingly. The MOU, the Memorandum of Understanding, is very short. It's like a page and a half long. And it's one of the reasons, one of many reasons, why there were so many questions about, can you tell us the difference between this MOU and the memorandum, what was known as the JCPOA, because it was an actual agreement that was negotiated during the Obama period. And the first part of answering that question is that that one, the Obama period JCPOA, was a nuclear deal. The MOU is a memorandum to talk about what we should talk about. It was an agreement about what we should talk about. So you can't really compare them. It's not just like apples and oranges. It's kind of apples and rose bushes or something. So let's start with that reality. Now, there are some things about the MOU that were pretty clear. Most of them, ironically enough, from the U.S. vantage point, was that what was clear was what Iran is supposed to get out of this agreement to go forward, one of which was the part you just referred to, Janine, about that they were going to allow free traffic through the Strait of Hormuz without charging anything for 60 days. After that, the implication was they could charge fees or service charges or other things. It wasn't spelled out, but that was the implication. But that they were obligated to arrange for the safe passage. The U.S. decided that that clearly meant, because they say it with that kind of outrage, that clearly meant that Iran had to simply not do anything and let any ships go through without any power, without acknowledging that part of this was the understanding that Iran has something to say about what ships, in what order, at what time, and how many traverse the strait, which is both part of international waters and within Iran's territorial waters. The same is true for Oman on the other side of the strait, but that seemed to not be part of the MOU. So the significance of that is not just some technical legal thing. It's that the Iranian understanding of what the MOU said was that it had to arrange for ships to traverse safely through the Strait of Hormuz. And their position is, that's what we're doing. We're telling every ship they have to coordinate with us. If they want to coordinate with somebody else, that's up to them, but they have to coordinate with us for this 60 days, and we will not charge them anything. The U.S. says that's not good enough. They can't require ships to coordinate with them. They have to just allow ships to go through without checking in with anybody, without caring how many. Are they going to crash into each other? What kind of naval restrictions are underway? Nothing. And that's what has led to this most recent occasion. For Iran, the ability to control the Strait of Hormuz has been the one strategic victory they have won through this horrific war that has been waged. And in that context, the notion that you might expect them to simply stand back and say, oh, the Strait of Hormuz, yeah, we're going back to what it was before the war, before you destroyed almost 4,000 lives in our country, before you destroyed 170 schoolgirls on your first day, before you assassinated our leader, before all of that, that's the position we'll go back to.
0: Yeah.
1: It's kind of what planet do they think they're living on?
0: Yeah.
1: So there's those kinds of things in the MOU that the U.S. is claiming should be the interpretation, but clearly is not.
0: You know, and it all has, to me, I'll bring it back, but it feels like this great man understanding of politics, like it's Trump, you know, it's the U.S. versus Iran. And you know, we're talking about people. Yeah, we're talking about international law. It's just, it's the way that it's conveyed as though it's like rock 'em, sock 'em robots, as I say, like, you know,
1: Well, that's a very good way to describe them. I mean, what we're talking about is a president who has said that international law does not matter. That, in his words, the only constraint on my power, those were his words, the only constraint on my power is my own moral judgment. My God, talk about a frightening statement.
0: For real. Yep. Right.
1: So what we're looking at when he starts talking about the Iranian negotiators as scum and calling them cuckoo,
0: right.
1: And then later in the same on the same day, he says in a press conference, I don't know what the problem is. They're dealing with really good guys. He talks about his son-in-law, Jared Kushner, and his favorite real estate agent, who are his envoys, who know nothing about diplomacy, nothing about Iranian history, certainly nothing about nuclear weapons, nuclear power, nuclear anything. All they have going for them is the trust of the president. They don't need to know anything. They don't need to know how you negotiate. They simply can say, we speak for the president, and that's supposed to be enough. So when they say that, you know, when these are the kinds of negotiations that are going on, it's a very serious problem. And this is what we're seeing at this NATO summit, where the question of Greenland has come up again.
0: Oh,
1: Trump is again demanding that the U.S. must be in control of Greenland. He's berating all of the NATO forces for not having supported this horrific war that the U.S. and Israel launched against Iran, as if the NATO charter requires every member of NATO to join every crazy illegal war that any member might start. What it actually calls for, Article 5, the famous Article 5, that says an attack on one is an attack on all, starts with an attack on one of us. It doesn't start with any war that any member of NATO might choose to start, whether it was legal or not, whether it was moral or not, no matter how many civilians it killed. So that's what we're dealing with. We're taking this out of the reality of international law. We're taking it out of the history. And we're looking at, for example, where does the question of Gaza fit into all this?
0: Right.
1: How does Lebanon fit into all this? It makes it much more complicated.
0: Well, and I just want to continue on that, because you wrote a piece a few weeks back that I saw headlined on Portside. There is no bigger Trump lie right now than him saying the Iran war is good for you or the world. And in that piece, you're connecting realities that sometimes get divorced in media, you know, where not just Iran, Gaza, Lebanon get segregated into different stories, but where foreign policy and domestic policy are on different pages, even as common sense tells us that they are tied up together and we could benefit from understanding how. And so I want to push you as a particular point to explain the problem with the idea that this war with Iran was a pointless war, like Trump woke up in the middle of the night and started this war. It, in fact, it helps us to understand the connections here.
1: Right. That's a really important point, Janine. I'm glad you asked it, because I think there has been this sense, including among a lot of people who are strongly against the war, understand that it's illegal, but are describing it and thinking about it as being a pointless war. There was no reason for it.
0: Mm-hmm.
1: There were reasons for it. They weren't good reasons. They weren't legal reasons. But it didn't, as you say, it didn't just happen. And one of those most important reasons is the question of hegemony. So both for the U.S. and Israel, and this is why they were so closely aligned on this one. You know, the U.S. and Israel have a longstanding, quote, special relationship. But there are times when they disagree. This wasn't one of them at the beginning. At the beginning of this, when they went to war hand in hand, shoulder to shoulder, no daylight, all those lovely phrases we like to hear, it was because each of them had the goal of using this war to both demonstrate and to strengthen or consolidate its role as a hegemonic power. For Israel, that meant being the hegemonic power across the Middle East and West Asia. Right? Iran was the major stumbling block preventing Israel from claiming that as an unchallenged reality. There's no question it has the most powerful military in the region. There's no question that it has the only nuclear weapons in the region. The nukes in the region, the nukes in the neighborhood do not belong to Iran. They belong to Israel. Nobody likes to talk about that, but that's part of the reality of their strength. They want to be the unchallenged hegemon.

0: this war to end. Israel does not. Israel wants this war to continue. Bibi Netanyahu wants this war to continue because it's the basis of his political legitimacy. He's the only one, he has told the people of Israel for 30 years now, who can both manage the relationship with the U.S., I would say he's not doing such a good job on that one, and who could stand up to Iran, which means who's willing to go to war against Iran. As it turns out, there's a lot of people in Israel that are willing to go to war against Iran and eager to. But for the moment, that's the basis of the disagreement. It didn't start as a disagreement, but it is a disagreement now. It's also a disagreement in the question of between the U.S. and Iran, certainly, not so much between the U.S. and Israel, on the question of how does this relate to Lebanon?
1: Yeah.
0: The MOU says explicitly that the ceasefire component, which is basically what this is, it's a ceasefire agreement, supposedly, that ceasefire explicitly is supposed to include the region, including Lebanon. What it doesn't say is, including Lebanon, where Israel has now killed over 4,000 civilians in the south, has driven more than a million people out of their homes, and is occupying much of South Lebanon, but also Gaza, also Palestine, particularly Gaza, in the context of the genocide. It does not say that the region has to include Gaza, and unfortunately, the other side, the Iranian side, did not demand that, did not call for that. They did demand it for Lebanon, and they got it. They did not demand it for Palestine, and as a result, the genocide in Gaza is continuing. There have been people killed every day. It, just in the period since last October's so-called ceasefire in Gaza, there have been over 1,200 people killed, 260 of them children. And that's continuing on a daily basis. So this has to be looked at in that context. Part of the reason that the U.S. and Israel went to war right when they did, not the only reason of why they did, but when they did, had to do with Gaza. And that is on the question of accountability and impunity. They were looking at the 2 years at that point. It's now almost three. It's coming on to 3 years. More than 2 years of genocide in Gaza. And Israel had really not paid a serious price. In legitimacy, yes. But strategically, economically, at the human level, no. And from that, they drew the lesson. We could do it too and not pay a price.
1: Right.
0: And unfortunately, they've been right.
1: That's where we are.
0: They launched an illegal war. They've killed thousands of people, driven millions out of their homes. 3.2 million people in Iran have lost their homes, and they have not paid a price.
1: I'm going to ask you about media in a second, but before that, we've talked before about international agencies, you know, the folks that are supposed to be like Meta and reviewing this, you know, in terms of international law. What's happening in that space? Why can you and I say this is illegal and somehow it's not stopped?
0: Yeah, well, how is it illegal is the easy part. The UN Charter, which is the foundation of modern international law, is very clear. It says that no country can go to war against another country, with only two exceptions. One is immediate self-defense. If an armed attack occurs, and only until the Security Council can meet to decide what should be done in the context of this apparently new threat to international peace and security. The second is if it's approved by the Security Council. Neither of those things happened this time. There was no move to support this in the Security Council. The Security Council certainly didn't support it. Until after, when it congratulated parts of it, it's quite horrific in that sense. But it did not approve it. And there was no attack against Israel or the United States from Iran. The exception in Article 51 of the Charter that talks about self-defense does not include, we think they're creating materials that someday could become a weapon that might be used against us. That doesn't count.
1: No.
0: That's not self-defense. That's not self-defense. So this war was illegal, period, full stop.

0: not a question. The reason that it doesn't get talked about is because Trump has made clear that unlike other earlier horrific wars waged by the United States, such as the Iraq War of 2003, led by George Bush, who has since sort of gotten a pass because he's painting pictures of puppies.
1: Yes, for real.
0: But if, when he was trying to get international support of the United Nations to go to war against Iraq, he was unable to do so. For 8 months, he and his counterpart in the UK, Tony Blair, tried to get the Security Council to vote to endorse a war, and they failed. They could not get the resolution to pass it. Ultimately, they made the decision to go to war in violation of that requirement.
1: Right.
0: But they at least acknowledged that there was such a requirement.
1: Yes.
0: Trump has taken it 10 steps further and said there is no international law that I'm bound by. So he doesn't care. He never tried to get the UN to approve, not that they would have. But he never tried to do that because he doesn't believe that he is bound by any kind of laws that everyone else in the world is bound by.
2: And the media shape our public understanding to such a great extent because many folks don't have a historical understanding or a political understanding of what's going on. Why should
0: Absolutely.
2: They? You know, why would they? So they read the paper and that's where they get their ideas. Yeah.
0: Right. I mean, that's one of the effects of these wars is, you know, the economic impact on every country, including the United States, that make the question, when the word of the day of affordability, it makes that such a crisis. It means people are working harder than ever to put food on the table. Who has time to follow the news in a serious and, you know, level-headed way? It's asking too much.
2: It's asking a lot, and that's why, in particular, I appreciated in your piece your connection of foreign policy and domestic policy because they are often segregated. So, you know, I was trying to keep it cute, but I can't find a way. You know, media coverage says you got to say you're Team USA, you know, and other countries are Team Anti-USA. And it
0: team
2: doesn't
0: other.
2: Land because all of us know people
0: right.
2: from every country on the planet. We're married to them. You know, they're our friends.
0: Exactly.
2: They're every
0: they're
2: second person
0: they're
2: we meet
0: neighbors.
2: On the street.
0: They're,
2: right. So
0: they're in ICE jails today. And that's why we're seeing in this incredible resistance in this country, the resistance against ICE atrocities that are grabbing children out of their parents' arms and arresting our neighbors, all of that is linked to what the U.S. is doing with our tax money, where it's spending the current military budget, Janine, this year is over $1 trillion. That's one of those figures that it's not even possible to understand what a trillion means. I mean, a million is such a big number that when you think about a million millions, right, it's impossible to comprehend that. But what we're talking about for next year is $1.5 trillion. And that gives the answer to why are we constantly told that there's not enough money for healthcare, there's not enough money for education, there's not enough money for jobs. We heard it out of the mouth of Donald Trump when he said, of course we can't afford childcare, we're at war. Those were his words. And for once, he was telling the truth.
2: That is
0: why we can't afford those things, because there's plenty of money. That's not the problem. The problem is, where does the money go? It goes to the military as well as into the pockets of the trillionaires.
2: I'll end it there, but I will just ask finally, you know, in terms of journalism, the segregation of topics, Iran is one page, Lebanon's another page, Gaza's another page. When we understand the connection of those stories, we understand the connection of spending. But what would you like to leave us with in terms of, you know, where to look for information or what to discount from the information that we get? Final thoughts on journalism.
0: Sure. If people want more information, the article you were referring to that was first published in Common Dreams and later in Portside, that's a useful one. If people want to take a look at my newest book, which is written in sort of an FAQ format, frequently asked questions about all of this stuff, it goes up through October 7th and what happened after October 7th and up through the election of Trump. That's available through Interlink Books. And if you want information about the link in the federal budget between paying for wars, this war in Iran, earlier wars, and future wars too, and what happens to our budgets here in the United States, my colleagues at IPF in the National Priorities Project, nationalpriorities.org, look at the trade-offs. It will tell you with two clicks, in your city or your county or your state or the U.S. as a whole or your congressional district, a useful one, it will tell you how much money in tax dollars is going from that city, from that state, directly to the military budget, and what could you do with it instead? How many kids could get into Head Start? How many veterans could get health care? How many houses could be retrofitted with green technology? How many nurses could be hired? Take your pick, any of those. But look at that. Tell people in your community about that. Remind them that they have something to say about this and that the price of wars, which is paid for primarily financially in this country, but is paid for in human lives in the rest of the world, lies with us as well as those here in Washington.
2: All right, then. We've been speaking with Phyllis Bennis. She's a fellow at the Institute for Policy Studies, and you can find them online at ips-dc.org, and that'll be the place to find the links to the projects that she's talking about. Her most recent book is Understanding Palestine and Israel. Phyllis Bennis, thank you so much for joining us this week on Counterspin.
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2: And that's it for Counterspin for this week. 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I'm Janine Jackson. 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
1: Max Dashew collects and analyzes texts and images from world cultures to learn what women have done and what's been done to women. Her new book, Women in Greek Mythography, exposes the role of rape in hero narratives that underlie Western culture today. Here's interviewer Mindy Ran.
2: What made you want to start looking at this as a subject? Is it something that just became glaringly obvious to you as you were building the archives?
3: Before, because I could see when I was in high school that I was living in a male-dominated society. My best friend told me about another girl whose boyfriend was, you know, a basketball king in this little town. It was a date rape. He forced her. And she was ashamed and she was terrified she would get pregnant and there was nothing she could do. Nobody would listen to her. I mean, back in 1967, whenever it was, there was no remedy. It was just all on her, her trauma. He could get away with that. And we know date rape like that still happens. There had to be a discourse about it, but back then, nothing. And so I knew from my own life and other things that I saw going on around me that there was a profound injustice toward women and a tremendous amount of male violence against women. So the reason for my whole undertaking of the research I've done on major cultures and also on patriarchal violence and systems is to understand, how did this come to be? How did it get accepted to such a degree that it became the law, custom, that it became the norm? Stories that are told about rape encode these values.
2: Is there a start to rape culture?
3: I think there must have been. We can't know that going so far back in time, but patriarchy is not one timeline. We have different start points in different parts of the world, and we're all kind of vaguely trying to guess where this happened and when this happened. You have matricultural societies that even survive up to these days, but like just take the European world conquest fanning out from the 1400s. The earliest evidence that we have comes from law codes, and there you do see these very patriarchal and class-based parameters over how rape is treated. In my research, it's been very difficult because there has not been an integrated historical narrative about laws around rape or any other set of patriarchal laws. You know, it has not been systematized in that way. You have to go in there yourself and dig out through each cultural record, whatever literature you can get your hands on. And they might not talk about that at all, even if it's a study of, you know, law in Morocco, because it has been sequestrated. It's hidden. And it's not seen as a priority, or it's seen as shameful, but it's something not to be talked about. Therefore, we don't have a clear picture yet. In the last 50 years, especially, I think a body of scholarship has begun of women trying to track cultural norms around systemic violence against women. But I don't think we're there yet.
2: How do you define rape culture?
3: A systematic projection of patriarchal domination on the way that rape is talked about, mythologized, all these cultural narratives that are just sort of the wallpaper, both in ancient times and also in our current late capitalist patriarchy, where there's excusing rape, euphemizing rape, blaming the victim. And in my book, Women in Greek Mythography, where I'm talking about stories, it's a framework. The gods are all rapists. And the heroes are rapists too. So the main figures who are being presented and valorized by the society as the models, that which is sacred, that which is admirable, that which is heroic, they commit rape. And it's not even presented as a bad thing. It's just how it is. And there can be no criticism of the rapist in these stories. They are the heroes and the gods. So we all get taught Greek mythology. And both in the ancient sources and also the modern commentaries, they are euphemizing it. So even though the story is a rape story, it's being described in terms that Zeus fell in love with so-and-so, or Apollo loved so-and-so. it's kind of a bait and switch because there's a rape going on and everybody can see that, that this is a rape. But at the same time, it's being described in terms that minimize it. You know, it's not really what's happening. There's something else happening because they're on the side of the rapist. That's basically the perspective. The storyteller, whether it's Homer or any of the other writers, are excusing it. And it's not that bad. Actually, good things are coming out of it because this is how the founder of this dynasty or that dynasty, that's where he comes from, is this maiden who was raped by Zeus or Apollo or whoever it may be. So when a culture backs up rape in that way, it makes girls and women feel like no one is on my side. You know, and there are also a lot of stories about girls who are punished for having been raped, especially by their own fathers. There's loads of Greek myths like this. And so the father will kill her, and there's a taboo on shedding the blood of kin. So what they will do is they will bury her alive. They will confine her in an underground chamber. They will drown her, or any other form of murder that does not involve actually slicing her open.
2: You say that they're portrayed and presented as Zeus loved so-and-so. Right. How do you know they're talking about rape? Is it described in a way that makes it obvious it's rape?
3: Yeah, usually. She's unwilling. She runs away, but he catches her. He overcomes her. This teaches a cultural value that rape is any way connected to love. He loved her, like Zeus loved so-and-so. You know, he fell in love with her. It's the idea that lust is the same as love and that coercion could ever be involved in love. It's what he wants, and her desire and her will are completely irrelevant in the story.
2: In these stories, these maidens are all unwilling. Yeah. So this is this clear telling of a rape as opposed to a romantic story.
3: Right. So here's how to clarify that. Sometimes we have multiple versions of the story. There's no ambiguity. They all have the same basic thrust in the story. Excuse the expression. Some storytellers will minimize it. And this goes both for ancients and moderns. And so, for example, Robert Graves, in a story that's a known rape story, will instead replace raped with seduced or ravished her. And then in one story, he's talking about Zeus raping his own mother, Rhea. And Graves says, it was then that he began his long series of adventures in love. So this is the kind of rewrite. I think the ancients are much more comfortable with just, yeah, you know, he ravished her, you know, he carried her off. She was forced. And the moderns are much more given to the euphemism, you know, because they're attached to these stories. And one of the things that happens is that because Hellenic civilization becomes the model for modern Western civ, this is all admired. It is something to be praised and followed. So they're very reluctant to really uncover what's happening here. And they constantly are putting these euphemisms, describing it in terms other than what they know is there. So that there's a cognitive dissonance for the female reader, because you're seeing this. And the same goes, by the way, for the vase paintings, that, you know, she's running away. They never show the actual rape, but they will show the woman running or him grabbing her and carrying her off. And she's throwing up her arms to heaven, and nobody ever comes to her aid, of course. But there was a taboo on actually showing the rape. But in this very popular ceramic painting market, the demand side wanted those images. And that's rape culture. It's in poetry, it's in drama, it's in painting, it's in sculpture. And then this all gets picked up again in the Renaissance, the Baroque, the Romantic painters of modern times. So there's an endorsement in it that's implicit. Of course, well, you know, Romulus and Remus, they raped the Sabine women. And of course, we don't really approve of that, but we're going to just lovingly lavish much time and many, many paintings on showing this.
2: So you're saying that this was hidden in language and euphemism?
3: Yes. They don't even have a word for rape in ancient Greek. It's covered by hubris, which means overreaching out of arrogance, or bio, which means violence, but they don't have a specific word for rape. Now, our word for rape comes from Latin raptus, which does not actually describe the act of rape as we understand it. It refers to carrying a woman off, refers to forcible abduction, and everybody knows what comes after that. One of the famous stories of rape in the Iliad is that the Trojan princess Cassandra, Troy has fallen against all her prophecies. No one listened to her. And so she runs to the Palladion statue of Athena, and she wraps her arms around it and takes refuge there. And then, desecrating the sanctuary, in come the Greek warriors, and Ajax grabs her and rapes her. So again, he's never actually shown raping her, but what the artists do instead is they show her half naked with her clothes falling off of her already, even before he's reached her, or even sometimes they show her naked and with her legs apart. So they're telegraphing the message. And again, this is about the male gaze, that, you know, she's about to get raped. His violence is not shown at its worst. And this was a very popular topic. Another aspect to this, you have rape of a woman being a story that has to do with the colonization of a foreign country. And so when Apollo rapes Kyrene, and she's actually a Greek maiden who is, she's kind of a butch. She doesn't do women's work. She goes out and herds her father's sheep. She fights off a lion. In one story, she actually wrestles the lion. So she's no pushover. But of course, who can fight a god? And so Apollo comes along and abducts her and carries her off to Libya. And so this is where the name of the city, Cyrene, and the modern province, Cyrenaica, comes from. It was colonized by the Greeks. And Apollo then takes the children he has engendered on her, and he takes them away from her as well. He's really good at robbing women in every possible way. But Apollo becomes the god of colonization. And so you have this fusion of those two themes. And this is something that you can see in a lot of discussions of conquest as rape, and the role of rape in conquest as part of the subjugation of the entire people. So that's an interesting thing. This is where kind of intersectionally we can see this relationship between male domination and colonization. Demoralization and subjugation are really basic to a successful conquest. Even when a war is not going on, rape is symbolic and actually a war on women within the society itself. And so then the question becomes, which women are fair game? There are stories in Greek mythology of brothers who rape their sisters, and then the sister is blamed and cast out because the son is too valuable, but girls are what, they're nothing. And she's shamed the family now, so she has to be punished and show the world that we still have our honor, that twisted sense of honor. Common women are assumed to be a whorish class by aristocratic men. Because they are not covered and secluded in Greek society as the citizen class women are, or the aristocratic women, they are considered already to be sexually available. And covering is, in many patriarchal cultures, a very important sign. This woman is taken. She has a male protector. She is a decent woman. But then the majority of women really in this society are defined as fair game. We can see this in medieval Europe, you know, the rape of peasant women by feudal lords. We can see it certainly in the racialized slavery, caste slavery of the Americas, where there was no defense against a white man who raped a black woman, or for that matter, who raped a native woman. And that goes back to our theme of conquest of an entire ethnicity or a group of ethnicities. You know, really, there's a way in which we could define this as male privilege. In Greek culture, they literally had hero worship. There were shrines. They did ceremonies. They made offerings to the heroes. So Heracles, Theseus, Achilles, Perseus, they are founders, the founder of Athens, the founder of Mycenae, the founder of various dynasties. They're all rapists, and they're conquerors. Also, they're fighting monsters who are often female. The Gorgon, of course, is the most iconic of all the female monsters, and the slicing off of the Gorgon's head. The Gorgon is a protective icon. You know, this is why Gorgon heads appear on temples. She isn't a demon. She wards off danger and negative energy and illness. Having the male heroes constantly confronting and slaughtering these figures also has a valence, you know, and the message is we're on the side of the male hero. And of course, we're all against the monstrous demonic female. There's also the hero as rescuer of the endangered female. This is a theme in our cartoons in the 60s. So thousands of years later, people are still reading this literature, this great literature that glorifies these actions. And that message gets carried along. You know, it's very subliminal because most people don't read it and see at face value what's happening.
1: On Wings, historian and archaeomythologist Max Dashew discusses rape culture. The interviewer is Mindy Rann.
2: One of the aspects that you mentioned was that these stories not only teach us the hero worship, but they also teach the women that there is no point in fighting against this.
3: Yes. And that's back to this theme of demoralization. It cannot be thinkable that you should resist. And resistance is pointless. And the other thing is that in the stories, also other women do not act. There's very little female solidarity. So, for example, in the Agamemnon, he drags Cassandra back as his sex slave to Mycenae, where he is king. And his wife is not happy about having this enslaved concubine brought into the household. And she kills Agamemnon, but she also kills Cassandra. And this division of women through marriage, slavery, captivity is something that is pervasive in patriarchy.
2: Is that the purpose of the retelling of these stories?
3: I think the purpose is to gratify men's self-regard, their sexual fantasies, the idea of domination, which, you know, these narratives are very much all about. I don't think that they thought of themselves as trying to propagate a particular social order that they already saw as a given.
2: Do you believe that this is part of what cements modern rape culture? Where is the line there?
3: Yeah, I don't think there is a line. Patriarchy is like a set of accretions, layer upon layer upon layer, that become naturalized. They become part of the fabric of culture and they get carried along. Even, you know, the empire falls, another takes its place. But these stories, not always, but in this case, they got passed on and they become models. So the retelling of these stories is something that was brought forward to the threshold of U.S. society. This was part of education. This is how you were taught. You had to learn these stories and value them and praise them. But then I would say at an even deeper level, the model of the lady killer hero, who is like James Bond is a great example, a secret agent, right? Constantly shooting and fighting his way through everything with a woman on each arm, you know, and periodically taking time off to have a couple of cocktails and a sexual affair. This model of manhood is just massively pervasive. And you have all of the action movies and you have others too, like John Wayne. And so you've got the Indian fighter. You know, genocide is the background, but it's not being spoken about that way. He's the hero. So where is the cultural admiration placed? It's with the dominator and the conqueror. So the clan leaders in Birth of a Nation, they're the heroes. They're the ones who are rescuing mythically white women from the mythical black rapist, cartoonishly portrayed. And, you know, we could just go on and on with Tarzan, Lawrence of Arabia, Dirty Harry. There are all these different, the Terminator, the Godfather. The hero can be very violent, and it doesn't seem to be a problem for people as long as he's defined as being on the good side. But that also takes us back into the racialized side of this, because it's very non-coincidental that in U.S. filmmaking at different epochs, you know, you will have the anti-hero, the villain, will be a Palestinian or some Arab person. So the whole terrorism narrative, foreign policy is actually being projected. And of course, the racialized themes also of, you know, Black gangsters and all of these portrayals that have occasioned protest from the affected communities. And of course, from women who pretty much universally through Hollywood have been dealt with very badly. The use of sexual violence or just even sexual objectification and the butt shots and all of that as a natural medium of how film is expected to be, that's still the case. So I think that we're still dealing with hero worship.
2: How is that portrayed in modern day culture?
3: Well, I think the sexualization of rape is something that is massively pervasive in porn, and that is the biggest publishing industry in modern society by far. You know, both, and we're talking mass media, not only writing, but in film and video. So gonzo porn, not just rape, but torture and mutilation and femicide, that's hugely being consumed. And it's sort of the modern parallel to those Greek vases, but in a much more specific and violent way.
2: Can you define gonzo porn?
3: It's porn that is not just about sexual relations, but involves degradation. You know, the more extreme, the better, as far as the consumers are concerned, sticking women's heads in toilets and, you know, holding them under or forcing them to eat disgusting things, battery, torture, actual torture. And, you know, need I not explain that in order to create this, this involves doing this to an actual woman or child in many cases. That to film this, it's actually happening to someone, that the rape is real. That's the film is of a rape.
2: Is this getting worse?
3: I think it's getting worse because the explicitness of rape culture, and this is the aforementioned gonzo porn. There was some pornography that was like very niche and maybe collectors, very hard to find, that was very violent against women. A lot of it was much more implicit. But, you know, from the Playboy days, things, it got a lot raunchier and a lot more explicit rape culture through Hustler. But then it all exploded with video. And the gonzo porn is just so, so violent. And the thing is, it's not anymore only reaching adult male consumers. It's kids who can get it on their phones, you know, and do and share it around and imitate it. They actually do try to act it out on their girlfriends, or maybe not even a girlfriend, but some girl that they have access to, you know. So you have all these, you know, back page media stories in the, well, they're not really newspapers anymore, but you see reports of, you know, some 13-year-old boy in India raped his older sister based on, you know, some porn film he saw. You know, so these things are being acted out. And I think that goes for adult men also. And the women in the sex industry testified to this. And if they don't want to do it, then they're going to meet with violence. I don't think we can separate the symbolism and the cultural representation of male violence against women as a story, as a video, as a book, as an ad, like all the advertising that showed models with, you know, bruises on their faces and this kind of stuff. You can't separate the symbolism and the stories from what actually goes on, or even from the expectations. You know, so one of the things that's happened, and this was not true in my youth, but girls now are expected that sex, having sex with their boyfriend, the boyfriend thinks that slapping and choking her is fine. That's what sex is. That is what the gonzo porn has shown them. It has succeeded in redefining and socializing what sexuality is to an entire generation.
2: What can we do about this? How do we combat it? Is it solidarity? Is it getting the men to stand up? What is it that we need to do to finally start knocking holes in rape culture?
3: I think raising awareness is the first step. We have to actually be shining a light on what's going on and the way that it works and the way that it kind of get waved off. It's like, this is just this artist's point of view and everybody gets to have their point of view, because no, it's endemic and it's pervasive. And so we have to start speaking against it. And it's helpful if men will speak against it too, but really it is for women or for rape survivors themselves to be foregrounded in this and have those perspectives brought forward, you know. And I think that there needs to be a much more critical view of in how mass media is feeding this back to all of us. Once we can build a consensus that this is harmful, then we will be able to change it.
2: It's up to us as individuals and collectively as communities to speak up and speak out I'm hearing.
3: Yeah. And it's not only that, but it's important to do that, because I think we went through a period like in the 70s and 80s where it was a huge outcry. And we also had Me Too movement happen. But then what tends to happen is the culture tends to drop it. It gets ground down. A lot of men don't want to hear it. A lot of women feel uncomfortable about it. They don't want to have controversy. They just want to kind of like ignore it and hope it goes away. But guess what? It doesn't go away. So more of a united front is required. And, you know, really that goes for the absolute reality, which is the impunity of rape is the dominant reality and has been for centuries. But, you know, supposedly feminism happened. A lot of women think everything was fixed, but sexual violence is as bad as ever. And even in the countries that are rated the highest in terms of women's standing in Scandinavia, like the Icelanders and Norway, the sexual violence rates are quite high. So that is in many ways the ultimate frontier of feminist struggle, because that is something that is the most impervious to change. I mean, I don't want to leave this on a negative note. Like, oh, the topic is very heavy, but I think it's just really crucial for all of human society to overcome this expectation that rape is natural, men can't help it, and the kind of collusion that's built in, including by the stories that we tell or hear, and the representations, the visual representations especially, that condition everyone to think that's just how it is. It doesn't have to be that way.
1: 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I'm Frieda Worden. 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
1: Welcome to Hudson Mohawk Magazine, broadcasting from the Sanctuary for Independent Media in Troy, New York. On the unceded homelands of the Mohican people, who are known today as the Stockbridge-Munsee community, I'm Blaze Bryant, and I'm very glad to be spending the next hour with you, turning back time and going over some of my favorite disability segments from 2024. And why is disability rights so important to me? Well, as a disabled person who does a lot of advocacy, let's face it, our rights continue to be under siege from elected officials and the people that we ultimately are being represented by, whether you voted for them or not. And I think it's very important, especially in the social and economic and environmental justice landscape, to be bringing these issues to light. And I try to do things in a fun, humorous, yet informative way, which is why I like to do the trivia segments here. So we'll start off with a few trivia segments here. Leading things off is my former co-host and a good friend of mine, Bria Barthel. We worked together for about a year and a half. You heard us on Thursdays and Mondays live and Fridays and Tuesdays on the replay. We actually had not talked all that much prior to our trivia conversation here. So what's it been like, Bria, and how is it being on the other side of the interview?
2: Things are great. I'm really enjoying working on the program. I'm enjoying all of the people that I get to interview in, and it's weird to be the one being interviewed.
1: Yeah, well, you interviewed me when I kind of did my co-hosting swan song back about a year ago now, which is hard to believe. And it is a little weird being on the other side of the interview when you're interviewing people as much as you and I do.
2: Yes, it is.
1: So, anyhow.
2: But I will persevere.
1: Hey, you'll do just fine. Whether you get all three right here on the trivia, two, one, or none, regardless, like everything you and I have done, it's always a blast, and we just do the best with it. So are you ready to go?
2: I hope so.
1: All right. So question number one is a true-false question. May, okay, 50-50 shot. May is Mental Health Awareness Month.
2: Oh, true.
1: You are one for one.
2: Woo!
1: The second question, we get into the multiple choice stuff now. The longest government building protest ended on April 30th, 1977. Was this for the signing of Section 504 of the Rehabilitation Act? Was it a protest for the Americans with Disabilities Act or the Air Carrier Access Act?
2: Well, I know ADA was 1990, so it wasn't that one. I'm guessing, what was the first one?
1: The first one was Section 504 of the Rehabilitation Act.
2: Gonna go with that.
1: Good guess. You are two for two. The Air Carrier Access Act was 1984.
2: Okay. So 1977, their protest was so long that people figured, don't mess with this community in the future, eh?
1: Yes, except people have messed with the community many times since 1977.
2: Details.
1: Yeah. It was actually a sit-in, mainly in San Francisco, but there were also boots on the ground in D.C. getting the president and whatnot to sign Section 504, which prohibits discrimination against people with disabilities. So,
2: okay.
1: Yeah, interesting that in 1977 it took 26 days for that to happen, including a giant protest. So,
2: well, as somebody who was in college in the early 70s, there were lots of protests, and I'm sort of delighted to see that campuses are getting active again.
1: For sure. Now, totally from a curiosity standpoint, how often did you participate in protests?
2: I don't have quite street credentials because I was never arrested, so I always did legal protests, but frequently. It was sort of a social activity as well as concerns about disability rights and AIDS funding and Medicare cutbacks, of course, the war in Vietnam, and it's scary. Oh, and women's rights, and it's scary how many of those are back on the line again.
1: Yes, it really is. And did you ever think that, you know, fast forwarding 50 years, we would see this stuff being so under threat again?
2: Never, ever expected it, especially after Roe v. Wade. But anyhow, we'd better get back to to the third question, or this could be a two-hour interview.
1: Yeah, you're right, and we only have a few minutes, so the co-hosting is back. You set me up for the segue. Now, this one, you can be totally forgiven if you don't know, and it has to do with, when did the New York State Disability Rights Hall of Fame start? Was it in 2008, 2012, or 2018?
2: Say the dates again? 8, 12, or 18?
1: Correct.
2: I'm thinking 12.
1: Unfortunately, it was a bit more recent, 2018.
2: Oh, okay. I was wondering, is that a physical location or is that just an online presence?
1: So the Disability Rights Hall of Fame, you can check out on the New York State Independent Living Council's website, which is nysilc.org. But the ceremonies have been largely hybrid since, well, truthfully, most of them have happened either during or after the pandemic. So and it's a really cool event showcasing all of the people with disabilities who have contributed so much to make the world a more inclusive and accessible place.
2: Great. Great. So turning the table, I have a couple trivia questions for you, my dear.
1: Okay. I like this.
2: In the 70s, it was very common for people who were concerned about disability rights to say, to use the phrase, temporarily able-bodied. And there's been critiques of that as a phrase. The idea was to not say, oh, I'm the same as you, but to raise awareness that we all are maybe, you know, our status may change tomorrow. So what are some of the critiques that have arisen about the phrase temporarily able-bodied?
1: Well, I've actually never heard that phrasing until just now, admittedly, and I'll just quickly say that, look, it's, you know, many things are temporary, and, you know, the whole temporarily able-bodied, I don't know. To me, it's very unclear language. You know, people, you know, with disabilities or a disabled person is far more direct, and it's clear. I mean, yeah, you're right. Anything can happen tomorrow, but what if you're temporarily able-bodied throughout your entire life? Then that whole temporary thing goes away.
2: Right. And I was looking at a website, disabledfeminists.com. In 2010, they had an interesting thread about this. And some of the concerns were that it suggested the only reason to be concerned about disability rights was that it might affect you at some point. And another piece was that focusing on the body sort of cut out the people that had perhaps invisible disabilities, such as mental health issues. And so a phrase that somebody suggested was currently abled, and that could be used even by people who had perhaps problems with depression, but it had lifted because of drugs. So I thought that was interesting.
1: It is interesting, and getting people with invisible disabilities more involved in disability rights work is something that is a work in progress within the movement. There's no doubt about it.
2: The second trivia question is, Hudson Mohawk Magazine, the radio program that you've mentioned, premiered a person who was blind since birth as a co-host. What date did that happen? And you can get it to the nearest month.
1: Okay.
2: So what date did you and I start working together?
1: I think it was February of 2022.
2: Oh, my God. You were so close. January 20th, 2022.
1: Oh, it was January. Okay.
2: Yeah, and then for the next 15 months, I had the honor of working with you until April 17th, 2023. So it was great working with you then, and it's great working with you now.
1: Yes, well, Bria, I couldn't have thought of a better way to wrap this up. So always a pleasure catching up with you, and thanks so much for giving me a few minutes here on the show.
2: Great talking with you, and thanks for everything you do.
1: That is Bria Barthel, who you hear most Mondays on Hudson Mohawk Magazine. She also does various book and poetry interviews. She and I, we were catching up and doing trivia. And that segment, to me, has so many meanings because, number one, it's multi-marginalized advocacy that Bria rightly brought up from time to time within the segment. Number two, and this actually worked out, I didn't realize it until I was just listening to the segment here before talking with you, is the New York State Independent Living Council is looking for nominations for the 2025 Disability Rights Hall of Fame class. The ceremony will happen on Tuesday, September 16th. For more info, the website is nysilc.org. On to our next trivia segment with a voice that may be familiar to you, Vinny Damopolito. Vinny would oftentimes play along with another guest who you will hear later on as the trivia segments were happening and playing while he was co-hosting. How well would he do?
3: Not as well as I've hoped, but I've gotten some.
1: Oh, that's awesome, man. And, and I met Vinny through his old job with the Rensselaer County Department of Aging. I think that's how we met,
3: if
1: I'm remembering right. So I know.
3: Yeah. The first of many different ways we've met.
1: Yes, it's like we have like these like 6 degrees of inseparation in a way.
3: That's a great way to put it. Exactly.
1: For sure. So I know you're, you know, very passionate about advocacy, you know, in this space, because you work for the county as long as you do, and in your new job, you're helping people make sure they have what they need and are doing what you can to help them out, because you're just a good dude like that. So
3: yeah, I try.
1: Yeah. Well, you know how this trivia segment works here, Vinny, but in case anyone is listening for the first time, I ask 3 questions. You get it right, I insert a cash register. If Vinny gets it wrong, then a buzzer sounds. So that's how this works here. We'll get into question number one here, Vinny. This is a true-false one. Started off easy here. According to AARP data, over three-fourths of people want to age at home rather than in a nursing home.
3: That is true.
1: You are one for one.
3: All right.
1: Yeah, I was putting the questions together earlier, and I was like, you know what? I got to ask that one. That'll be a slam dunk for you.
3: Yeah. It's harder to do than we like, though, unfortunately.
1: Yes. Yes, it is. Well, because of all the systemic barriers and, I mean, really, attitude's the biggest one, you know, because the money's always there. It's a matter of what, you know, we, meaning New York State, like to do with the money at the end of the day.
3: Too true.
1: Yes. So question number two here, Vinny, has to do with independent living centers. So the first independent living center in New York State was founded in 1960.

0: the Center for the Independence of the Disabled New York. It was founded in 1978 by the late Patricio Figueroa, who is the late husband of Denise Figueroa, who runs the Independent Living Center of the Hudson Valley in our backyard here.
1: Up in Albany here.
0: Yes.
1: Well, Troy, I think.
0: Yes. Yep. Yeah, Troy, and they've also got they have an office down in Hudson as well, which is their original office, by the way, the Hudson one.
1: Oh,
0: yes. Right. And then I think it was 87, they got the office in Troy, where they are now isn't where they were in 87, but that building where they are is an old RPI geology professor building.
1: Oh, cool.
0: Yeah, so a random little bit of local history here. Let's see. So the third question has to do, we talked about it a little bit, kind of tongue-in-cheek about the budget. One of those things that we are advocating for in the independent living space is the Access to Home program, which is a state-funded program, a statewide program, to help people with disabilities obtain home modifications, such as widening of doorways, accessible showers, grab bars, ramps, etc. So, Vinny, how much money do you think is in this statewide program currently? Is it $3 million, $9 million, or $15
1: million? Ooh, I'm going to guess $3 million.
0: You are 3-4-3.
1: Oh, man, that's so sad. I mean, it's good that we have some money in there. It's sad that it's the lowest figure.
0: Yeah, well, that's why I asked the question. Is that why you guessed it? Because you're like, oh, he's probably going to throw in the lowest figure here.
1: Well, I was going to guess it was 9, if not 15, until I remembered what we were talking about. And I was like, oh, wait. Because it felt like there were other programs recently that got figures closer to that. But, man, statewide, just 3 mil. Because as I'm sure you're aware, ramps are expensive, as are all those other home modifications.
0: Right. Well, the way the program works is it covers up to $25,000 for home modifications, and you have to meet specific income criteria, which admittedly I'm not an expert on because I've never administered the program, but I just did some quick math. So if homes need the entire $25,000 for home modifications, that means 120 homes in the entire state of New York can be served by this program, which is not even 2 per county, Vinny.
1: Wow.
0: Isn't that sad?
1: That really is. Especially when you remember there's like 16 million people in the state.
0: At least. And then when you...
1: If everyone gave a dollar, we would more than quadruple the funding.
0: Right. The Access to Home Fund Drive. Let's do it. The Access to Home Fund Drive. Everyone in the state, give a dollar to the Access to Home Fund Drive. I'm only kidding, and I hope that can still air. I mean that as kind of a joke, but you're right. If everyone gave a dollar for access to home, there'd be enough funding and then some. So Vinny, real quick, what's your passion for community radio and why do you do it?
1: Honestly, I just love helping folks. I love learning new things and helping folks learn new things just went together like chocolate and peanut butter. My favorite.
0: Well, hey, that's a beautiful, succinct answer. And Vinny, I look forward to collaborating.

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Abrazos.

on love. I thought the cards were a frame-up, I never would try. But now I'm taking the game up, and the ace

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It's best for us to remember what was. 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

out of touch. Does your mother have an Instagram, a Facebook? She's connecting and commenting. A thumbs up with her hand. I like this. I like that. I don't agree. Emoji going mad. Some feelings are more complicated than emoticons understand. But here I go again. Daydreaming again. Fantastic fantasies. Coloring imagery and tapping into light. Speaking with foresight. Annoying my friends because I dream in spite.

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Hey, this is Jesse Jarno of WFMU, and you are listening to the Hudson Mohawk Radio Network, WOOC 105.3 FM Troy, and WOOS 98.9 FM Schenectady, broadcasting from the Sanctuary for Independent Media in Troy, New York.